perseverance to create beautiful and humanizing songs. After moving to Tennessee and playing her way through lots of dive bars and juke joints in Nashville, she was named in Rolling Stone's 10 New Country Artists You Need to Know. Her style is deeply rooted in a reverence for the land and culture in which it was conceived. It's Christina Murray, live from the Word Barn from NHPR Music.

Thank You is a song I wrote about not wanting to get up in the morning. That's all that is. And this next song is a semi-autobiographical song. It's a bit tongue-in-cheek. It's called Has Been.

Thank you. You gotta be kind of tough to do this job, like many jobs, but yeah, I always appreciate that sentiment. We're gonna play you another one from the new record. The album's called Little Blue, and you might glean from the title that it's mostly a record about being sad, and you would be correct. but this is a song I wrote about my partner when we were first getting together, and he's also a musician as well, and I didn't show him the song because I wasn't sure if it was a good song yet, and you know, even though we bounce a lot of ideas off of each other. But anyway, I debuted this song at a residency, and after I played it, you know, at the set break, he was like, "That song's about me," and I said, "Yeah." Anyway, here's the one and only love song on the record. It's called You Got Me.

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3: 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Mostly clear across New Hampshire tonight, overnight lows, lower 50s, northern parts of the state, mid-50s in the south, upper 50s along the coast. Mostly sunny tomorrow, lower 80s for the north, mid-80s south, upper 70s on the coast.
1: 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I'm Rick Ganley. Traditional Americana country artist Christina Murray visited the Word Barn stage in June of 2026 to sing songs that grapple with loneliness, desperation, and existential crisis, all brought to life by a series of cinematic snapshots of small-town burnouts and last-call lovers. Her music has a real sense of place to it. Check this one out, about Christina's ties to her hometown in Georgia. Live from the Word Barn.
0: Yeah, I just like to, I always like to say this song gives a nod to two things that the great state of Georgia gives us, which is peaches in the summertime and the Allman Brothers all the time. All right, this song is called Strong Blood.

Everybody having a good time, I hope. Yeah. You're a really mellow crowd. I really like it. I spend so much of my life in bars and honky-tonks playing for real rowdy folks, you know, that are just really there to, like, drink and get laid, if we're being honest. So it's always such a pleasure to play for people that are really listening to the songs and the words and the melodies, and so I appreciate it when people have a love and appreciation for that, and this place, it seems like that kind of a place. It's a bit of a sanctuary for words, and words are really powerful right now, and so is community, and this is clearly a very beautiful community, so I'm honored to be here. So I'm going to play another song that I wrote with one of my best good friends, a woman by the name of Miss Tess. We wrote this one together, and it's called Just Me and My Teardrops.

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I don't know. This is another one off the new record. It's called Just a Little While Longer.

0: the ocean is pretty close by, right?
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0: You'll have a lot of like souvenir shops, I'm sure. 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He called them gigas. So there was like a, I don't know if y'all remember this. Growing up, there was these like little round wooden discs, and they had the words T-U-I-T on them, to it. You buy them at the gigas shop, and it was like, you always say when you get around to it, like a little round to it. I don't know if anybody remembers those. Y'all remember those? But this song is about kicking your own ass in the gear. It's called Get Down to It.

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Thank you. Come up and say hello at the merch table and let me know if you vote yes or no on the stupid little round two its. We got any Patsy Cline fans in the house, I hope. The Voice. We're going to do a Patsy Cline song. I love to do cover songs. That's how I got into playing country music. But I do so much of that back home in Nashville, playing around town. And so when I get to play these kind of events, obviously I like to play my own stuff. But I always like to give a little bit of a nod to the legends that came before. So we're going to do you one here. This one's called Strange.

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1: 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And before that, Get Down to It, describing kicking your ass into gear and just getting down and doing it. 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
1: Welcome back with more live from the Word Barn from NHPR Music. I'm Rick Ganley. Traditional country artist Christina Murray has faced her fair share of hardships in life, and she's poured those feelings into her songs.

This next song is a song I wrote during pandemic, and it was when I was in a period of my life where I was having a really big pity party for myself. So I thought, man, I'll just write an outlaw country song, and maybe that'll skyrocket me into the kind of career that I'd like to have, really tongue-in-cheek kind of way. And then I ended up liking the song. So this song is about many, many things: light alcoholism, nepotism in the music business, Stetson hats, women's orgasms, just any, you name it, I threw it in this song. This song was called Watching the World Pass Me By.

This is a song I wrote in January of 2020 with one of my very good friends, a songwriter out of Texas by the name of Leo Rondeau. If you've never heard of him, I highly recommend his record, Right on Time. But we wrote the song and then recorded it in February, and then we all know what happened in March. But sometimes songs are like little postcards from the future, and I believe that this one is, because it's just a simple love song, and it's about enjoying the little things in life, and it's called The Great Unknown.

Thank you so much. All right, it's going to be our last tune. Thank you once again, all you beautiful people, for coming out tonight. One more time, please, for Jonathan Beam on the bass, Randy Taylor-Wade on the drums, Kevin Hedgie on the electric guitar and the harmony vocals. And my name is Christina Murray. We live in Nashville. We've come a long way, so we'd love to see you over at the merch table, even to just say hello. Once again, thank you to John and Miles for opening up the show, Brett for doing sound, Ben and Sarah for putting this whole thing on, and for y'all for coming out, sharing your hard-earned money and your Saturday night with me. It's not lost on me, so there's... You know, humans performing music is becoming a quickly dying art, so it's really amazing for y'all all to be here. The song's called Lovers and Liars. I appreciate y'all. I'm Christina.

0: appreciate y'all so much. Thank you.
1: Christina Murray, recorded live from the Word Barn in Exeter, New Hampshire, June 27th, 2026. I'm your host and producer, Rick Gallen. Jake Davis is our sound engineer, and NHPR's Olivia Comoli wrote and edited the show. 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
11: Good evening, I'm Kate McNally. Welcome to the encore edition of The Folk Show. We won't be able to take your phone calls tonight, but please listen to us live on Sundays from 7 to 10. Hang on and enjoy. Thanks again for listening. I'm Kate McNally. Welcome to The Folk Show.

That's Cassie and Maggie. They're going to be at the Stan Rogers Festival in Canso, Canada on July 23rd and back at the Word Barn in Exeter in September. Before that, we heard from Nancy Griffith and Boots of Spanish Leather. I'm Kate McNally. This is The Folk Show. So glad you could join us this evening.

skin and hair.

0: That's Chuck Brodsky. He's going to be at the Stan Rogers Festival in Canso, Canada next weekend. And we also heard from the Kruger Brothers. They'll be at the Crooked River Gathering on Labor Day weekend in Hiram, Maine. That was called Round and Round, recorded here in our studio at NHPR. This is The Folk Show.
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0: much. Take care. Julie Miller, Buddy Miller, Emily Harris. Thank you so much for coming out. 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
1: That was Patty Griffin with a live version of her song, Mary. And before that, you heard from Kathleen Edwards, a Canadian. They are going to be pairing up and playing at the Groton Hill Music Center in Groton, Mass. At 8 o'clock on Tuesday, July 21st. Also in that set of music, you did hear Kathleen Edwards and Hockey Skates, Stan Rogers with Three Fishers, and Dave Gunning with Pursued by Grace from his new Field Notes album. I'm Kate McNally, and this is The Folk Show.
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0: That was Songster Revival from Dom Flemons. He'll be over at the Ossipee Valley Festival next weekend. You also heard the Bow Tides and Trip to Galicia. They're going to be over at the Word Barn on the 23rd. And also in that set of music, you heard one from Gillian Welch and David Rawlings, their version of Hello in There. And we started up with Pray God Listens, recorded in our studio from the Wood Brothers. You're listening to The Folk Show at NHPR. Taking a look at our folk music and dance calendar, there's a contra dance at the East Thetford Pavilion in East Thetford, Vermont, 7:30 to 10:30 on Monday, July 20th. The 20th through the 26th, the Stan Rogers Folk Festival happening in Canso, Nova Scotia. And then Tuesday, July 21st, Patty Griffin, Kathleen Edwards at Groton Hill Music Center in Groton, Mass., and that's at 8 o'clock. On Wednesday, July 22nd, Big Richard will be at Billsville House Concert in Manchester Center, Vermont, and that is at 8 o'clock, while Gillian Welch and David Rawlings will be at the Groton Hill Music Center, Groton, Mass., at 7:30, and the Hayde Bluegrass Orchestra at the Word Barn in Exeter at 7 o'clock, and that is on Wednesday, July 22nd. Check out our folk music and dance calendar online at nhpr.org. 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
3: 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Mostly clear for tonight. Overnight lows from lower 50s northern New Hampshire, mid-50s in the south, upper 50s on the coast. Then mostly sunny tomorrow. Highs lower 80s north, mid-80s south, upper 70s on the coast.
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0: Good evening, I'm Kate McNally. Welcome to the Encore edition of The Folk Show. We won't be able to take your phone calls tonight, but please listen to us live on Sundays from 7 to 10. Hang on and enjoy. Thanks again for listening. Here's Catherine Russell with Tony Trischka as The Folk Show continues at NHPR.

That's Vance Gilbert. He'll be at the Falcon Ridge Festival next weekend in Goshen, Connecticut. And before that, we heard Catherine Russell, and she's going to be at the Lowell Folk Festival in Lowell, Massachusetts next weekend. This is the Folk Show at NHPR and Vermont Public. Here are the faux pas recorded in our studio at NHPR.

0: That's Greg Greenway. He's over at the Falcon Ridge Festival next weekend. Also in that set of music, you heard the Damn Tall Buildings. They'll be at the Ossipee Valley Festival. Narissa and Katrina Nields, they'll be at the Falcon Ridge Festival. And we started up with 3 days in Cheyenne from the Faux Pas. They'll be at the Ossipee Valley Festival next weekend. I'm Kate McNally, and you're listening to The Folk Show at NHPR.
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0: 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It's Not Texas.

plastic skin and satin lips in neon light on Sunset Strip. 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

was this old world a-turning? I got off in Dallas town, and I just started walking. The moon was high and the sun was down, and my little

0: That's The Bottom Dollars, recorded in our studio at NHPR. And before that, you heard from Kieran Kane and Kevin Welch, I Wish I Had That Mandolin, Raina Gellert, and Gray Bird from the album Workin's Too Hard. Seth Glear in that set with Good Man. And you heard Dinty Childs doing It's Not Texas. This is The Folk Show.
1: Kelsey Walden speaks and sings of memories and struggles from her rural Kentucky upbringing and updates them with songs of reflection and protest. Also, shirt-tail New Orleanian and widely acclaimed saxophonist singer Aurora Nealon revisits traditional jazz and its Caribbean cousins live in the studio on American Roots from PRX.
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0: Here's Viv and Riley, recorded in our studio here at NHPR.

appreciate you applauding long enough to get the other instrument out so we won't have any dead air on this radio station. That's a radio and... Radio announcer's cardinal number one rule is no dead air. Doesn't matter what you say, as long as it's not... not nice words. As long as there's no dead air. So we'll kill the air with this song right here. Well, I sure do miss that good old electric washing machine. The one that we ain't got round here no more.

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New one just sits there going, But the old one went.

Couldn't do this on no commercial radio.

0: That was from an album called Retrograss, featuring David Grisman, John Hartford, and Mike Seeger. Before that, you heard John Hartford, recorded on April 23rd, 1988, at the Nashua Center for the Arts in Nashua, New Hampshire, and good old electric washing machine. Nobody could do it like John Hartford. And before that, the Jerry Garcia Acoustic Band and Deep Ellum Blues from the album Almost Acoustic. If you've joined us on Facebook with our Facebook group called The Folk Show with Kate McNally, welcome. We're so glad you could hang out with other like-minded folks. 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
3: 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We'll have a mostly sunny day tomorrow with highs lower 80s northern New Hampshire, mid-80s southern areas, upper 70s along the coast. 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
0: Good evening, I'm Kate McNally. Welcome to the encore edition of The Folk Show. We won't be able to take your phone calls tonight, but please listen to us live on Sundays from 7 to 10. Hang on and enjoy. Thanks again for listening. Here's John Prine as The Folk Show continues at NHPR and Vermont Public.

shiny like waterfalls, loves me like I want her to. 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

0: Townes Van Zandt and Tecumseh Valley, a tune that he wrote. And before that, you heard John Prine doing a Townes Van Zandt tune called Loretta. Up next, here's David Francy, recorded at NHPR. Can you play another song?
1: We can indeed. We were going to do one off of the Breath Between again, if that's okay, Kate. It's a song about John Prine.
0: Please do.
1: So I thought it might be applicable.
0: And oh, yeah.
1: I wrote it on the day of his death, which I think was 8th of April. And anyway, I went up to the barn and I just thought about it because I knew I was going to mess him something fierce. And lo and behold, this song kind of fell out. So we'll give it a try.

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He shook my hand, said, well, you've been expected. Let me hail you a taxi, show you these heavenly grounds. So he flagged down Harry Chapin, who was out just making his rounds. Well, I gave him my best, how are you, Harry? And Harry said, up yours.

0: Spiritual Purpose and singer-songwriter Heaven here on The Folk Show from the album Coalesce. Also in that set of music, What Are They Doing in Heaven Today with Kathy Kallick and Lori Lewis. Way back there, recorded in our studio here at NHPR, David Francie and his tune about John Prine, This Morning, the name of that. And way back there, you know, you heard Tecumseh Valley from Townes Van Zandt and Loretta from John Prine. I'm Kate McNally, and this is The Folk Show.
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0: Here's one from Guy Clark. It's called Rex's Blues.

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She said, it's bad how I spend my time. 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

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I know it's just a

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0: That's Harvey Reed and Joyce Anderson, Feeling All Right, from their Song Train album. They're going to be at the Crooked River Gathering on Labor Day weekend in Hiram, Maine. Also in that set of music, you heard one from the Cache Valley Drifters and their version of the tune White Room. Cowgirl in the Sand from Barnstar before that. You heard from David Bromberg, I Like to Sleep Late in the Morning, and Rex's Blues from Guy Clark in that set as well. I'm Kate McNally, and you're listening to The Folk Show.
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4: Try to be careful with this song because I don't want to bum anybody out. I do think of this as a hopeful song, and it makes me feel better to sing it. Because I think when you can give something a name, call it by, you know, what it is, what it feels like to you, it doesn't feel so kind of overwhelming. So I kind of looked around and tried to get it down on the page one day, and this is what came out.

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1: Babies are born in a circle of the sun. 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

the birthing day. And children take their first step in a circle of the sun. 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Children take their first step in a circle of the sun. Circle of the sun on the walking day. Clouds to the north, clouds to the south. Wind and rain to the east and the west. But children take their first step in a circle of the sun. 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And children speak the first word in a circle of the sun. Circle of the sun on the talking day. Children speak the first word in a circle of the sun.

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1: Hello, I'm Marnie Chesterton. 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
1: It's Latino USA. I'm Maria Hinojosa. I'm in conversation with Golden Globe, Emmy and Oscar-nominated actress Rosie Perez. Before the break, she was telling us about how salsa shaped her as a New Yorican. We're going to wrap up my conversation, which took place live in front of an audience in New York City at the Green Space a few weeks ago. So the thing about salsa, again, we're talking about like the golden era, like seeing the famous people performing at these salsa festivals and hearing it on the radio. Pero también fue muy difícil, right? Because it was so powerful, because it was so big, that means that things that are difficult happen. And when the team set out to tell this story, that was part of what we had to deal with, right? Some of the more difficult things that came up with the birth of salsa. I mean, there was all kinds of business issues, obviously, but also there was the question of addiction, AIDS, marginalized Puerto Ricans in New York City, and the poverty. So what was your reaction to that, Rosie, knowing that we're going to have to share a little bit of the dirty laundry? How did that sit with you?
2: It sat very well, in the sense that in any type of storytelling, you have to tell the good, bad, and ugly, or else you're not doing the story its service. You know, you're doing a disservice to the storytelling. But it was hard. It was hard to read. It was hard to say, because what I thought of Fania, it was all glitz and glamour and the music. And then when I heard about other issues, like you said, about business issues, misogyny as well, and all the
1: racism.
2: I was like, oh, wow, okay. But at the end of it, I just felt like, okay, so they're human beings, you know, things happening. And through all of that mess that happened, the music was so powerful, that's what prevailed. That's what pushed through. That's what we still remember. But I still think that that had to be told as well.
1: Mm. I love the fact that you spoke about how salsa really helped you with your New Yorican identity. Talk a little bit about how salsa helped you understand this connection between the island and New York City.
2: Well, first of all, being a New Yorican, which just basically means a Puerto Rican who was born in New York and raised in New York, majority of us are in the closet about it, and I came out a long time ago because I just got, you know, sick and tired of it. Our Spanish isn't great, because it was a misguided attempt of assimilation of our parents. They were treated so poorly, the racism was so palpable, that they didn't want us to struggle. So it was like English, English, English. And then you would go to the island and the kids would make fun of you because you couldn't speak Spanish well. So that's why when Fania All-Stars came around, you know, I felt a part of it. I felt like it was mine. Mm. You know, it was something that I could bring back to the island and say, hey, look at this, you know? And then all of a sudden I became cool,
1: right,
2: you know? I became
1: right.
2: Like really cool. And it was just, it was pretty amazing. And like half of the people from New York that went down to the island used to lie their off. They would say, oh, I was at Yankee Stadium at the concert. No, you weren't. Oh, I was at the Cheetah Club. No, you weren't. Stop lying. But that's how proud we were, you know? And then, you know, people would lie and say, oh, I met Willie Colon on the subway. I said, no, you didn't. You didn't. But, you know, a lot of times I remember allowing some of the lies just because I saw people just feel proud.
1: So the other thing that was happening in New York around salsa was that it was deeply political. Salsa was very much related to the political activism of the time. And frankly, it was protest music. It was absolutely protest music. It was played loudly on the street, and often it was a community experience, right? People would just suddenly take out the clave and they'd be playing. But in specifics, what was it like for you to talk about this in the podcast and talk about the Young Lords and their relationship with salsa and the politics of salsa?
2: There were two things that really gave birth to me becoming an activist. One was Muhammad Ali, the way he stood up. You can agree with him or not, but he did stand up. And he stood up for something and he paid the price for it. And he didn't back down.
3: I'm not going to help nobody get something my Negroes don't have. If I'm going to die, I'll die now, right here fighting you. If I'm going to die, you my enemy. My enemies are white people, not Vietcongs or Chinese or Japanese. You my opposer when I'm on freedom. You my opposer when I'm...
2: And for me as a little girl, that was very impactful because I love boxing. And the other thing was the Young Lords. When they hijacked an X-ray truck so that the people who were ignored and marginalized and weren't getting health care in the barrio, they provided health care in the barrio. They took over a hospital.
4: Our plan was to take over Lincoln Hospital.
5: Taking over a hospital, we're going to run it. You're out. And I will walk you to your car.
2: The city totally ignored Spanish Harlem in regards to picking up the trash. And it was just piling up. You thought COVID was bad. You have no idea what was going on. And these activists, and they were all college-educated kids, they took the trash and they put it in the middle of the street and they burned it.
6: We have to begin to stand up as the people, the Puerto Rican people, and say that's enough.
2: And it was pure anarchy. And at first, when you're like, what are they doing? Oh my God, no, this is bad. The garbage got picked up and it continued to get picked up. In regards to the hospital, things got improved. And you may agree or disagree with their methods, but what inspired me was their tenacity and their dedication and their follow through. And what also with Fania songs, they would talk about criminals and they wouldn't glamorize them. They would say, this is, look how pathetic this is. What are we doing as a people? When they talked about rich people and the separation of wealth in the city, all of that just impacted me so deeply. And these were people who were fearless because there was a heavy prejudice about being Latino, specifically about being Puerto Rican.
1: I want you to try to talk about a little bit more, what's it like to be a young Latina in Brooklyn hearing salsa and how you made that connection to I, little Rosie, understand that I can be an activist, that I can make a stand on political issues, on social justice. I am going to vote. I am going to be see myself as an organizer, an activist. Kind of make that connection, because what we do know is that this very thing is also happening right now in New York City. So take us back.
2: Well, I was a ward of the state until my father and my aunt got me out. And I came out in abject poverty, but I was happy. But still, I grew up surrounded by injustice. And there were people in my life that I saw who would fight, and they would get fired, or they would get pushed back, or this and that, and I would see that. The thing that I didn't see with the Fania All-Stars in their music was fear. I didn't see fear. I didn't hear fear. I heard well-composed, unapologetic, this is how it is, and something needs to be done. And when they would get on stage, it was the same feeling. They were just so self-assured, and there was jubilation and fire and compassion all built in it at the same time. And then when they would step off the stage, they were still that person. And that's inspiring as a young person. It really is inspiring. And they were friends with the Young Lords. Ray Barreto was very, that's what I learned in the podcast. I'm acting like I knew this. I didn't know it. And when I'm reading it, I'm like, oh, snap, you know. That he would show up for them and they would show up for each other. But I think that it was their composed fearlessness that spoke to my heart and made my chest puff. And when there is a scary moment in life, to stand up is terrifying. And you gotta find a way, because if you don't, things won't change. And you gotta find your way. Not everybody has to be a loud, big mouth. Not saying I am, but you know what I'm saying. Everyone could find their way, and they did. Everyone thinks that they have to be out marching in the streets. There's other ways that you could find, and I found my way.
1: So we're going to talk about boxing a little bit, because you know I'm a boxer. I don't know if you know that.
2: I didn't. I'm very excited right now. Oh, my gosh.
1: But here's the thing, Rosie. Unlike you, who you are a boxing fanatic, you're known as, ¿cómo es? The first lady of boxing. Okay, I didn't know that. My story about boxing is that in 2015, several close people to me, including my dad, were dying, and Donald Trump was running for office. And one of the people at my gym said, you really should come and take our boxing class at 6:30 in the morning. I was like, crazy people do that. Yeah, so that became me.
2: Feels good, right?
1: It's the best. It's the best. Talk to me about how boxing is a part of your power.
2: It spoke to me as a kid because they're alone in the ring, but yet they have a team behind them and they're silent, but they're there. And when I started to understand what it took to even step into the ring, it was dedication and hard work and tenacity to become a champion. And that's what I wanted. And so when I learned that, like around the age of 10 or 11, about the Bible of boxing, if you will, you cannot be a champion unless you are dedicated, unless you put in the hard work. And sometimes even when you get to step into the ring, you might get knocked down. And the champions are the ones that get back up. And you may take a loss. The real champions are the ones that come back again and try again and try again. And I would get knocked down continuously as a kid. And I would, in my head, imagine I was Ali. Or I would imagine I was Sugar Ray Robinson. So it was, to me, that's what boxing meant to me. It meant that you are by yourself, but yet you are not alone. But only you can step in the ring. And only you can win the fight. And you're going to have to take a few punches. But if you're good at it, you're going to avoid as many punches as possible. Because the art of boxing is to hit and not get hit. And to me, that was life. And it just taught me that.
1: Thank you, Rosie. You know, I could stay here for a long time and we would just have so much to talk about. And then we might even get up and dance or even attempt a spar. It has been so wonderful to spend some time with you, Rosie. Thank you so much for joining me on Latino USA live here in New York City.
2: You're a legend and I thank you.
1: Thank you, baby. That was Rosie Perez, live at the Green Space in New York City. Futuro's new podcast, Our Thing, The Birth of Salsa in Nueva York, is out now wherever you get your podcasts. That's it for today. You're an episode of our Futuro podcast, American Football. That's Football, F-U-T-B-O-L. 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It was produced by Levi Sharp. The Rosie Perez story was produced by Ginny Montalvo. Marlon Bishop edited this week's show. Nancy Trujillo is our production manager. Our engineers are Stephanie LeBeau, Julia Caruso, and JJ Carubin. The Latino USA team also includes Roxana Aguirre, Reynaldo Leaños Jr., Glorimar Marquez, Julieta Martinelli, and Adriana Rodriguez. Fernanda Echavarri is our managing editor. Benny Lee Ramirez and I are executive producers. Special thanks to WNYC, Biscaya, and the Mellon Foundation. 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
19: Up after the news, Unexpected Elements, a science show inspired by an event in the news. And this week we cast an amused eye over a recent London gig where 22,000 fans of Cuban-American rapper Pitbull managed to break the world record for most number of people wearing a bald cap gathered in one place, which is of course the excuse we need to explore a few quirks of life as the naked ape, including why losing our body hair has affected how fast our wounds heal, and we catch up with the latest research into why so many people lose their head hair. We're joined by a tall tree scientist to talk us through the highs and lows, and we're talking 60-metre highs of researching nature's tallest trees, all of that plus pink grasshoppers and ball lightning after this.
20: BBC News with Moira Alderson. India's education minister, who's been the main target of a huge youth-led protest movement, has resigned. Dhamendra Pradhan said he was saddened by the demonstrations of the past 10 days and that the unity of the country needed to be maintained. Student anger against the government was fuelled by the repeated leaking of exam papers, Ambarasan Etarajan reports.
21: Protesters gathered at the main site in the Indian capital cheered as one of the leaders of the Cockroach Janata Party, a youth-led movement, announced the resignation of the education minister, saying, "We have done it." The stepping down of Dharmendra Pradhan will be seen as a major victory for the protesters who have been holding rallies for weeks across the country. In his resignation letter, Mr. Pradhan said he took responsibility for the medical school entrance exam paper leak from day one.
20: The Spanish government has declared a national emergency as wildfires continue to ravage the western outskirts of Madrid. The Prime Minister warned that climate change was causing forest fires to exceed forecasts. In southwest France, 60,000 people have been ordered to leave their homes. These people, in a village near Bordeaux, spoke briefly as they were leaving the area in their cars.
22: It's a bit stressful, but we have no choice. We just have to evacuate. It's sad. It's true. It really is a disaster.
23: It's a lack of resources. If the fire hasn't been put out, it's because we're short of water bombing aircraft. We lost two men in the commune of Saint-Médard-en-Jal, two firefighters, 2 days ago. These are situations that are unacceptable to me. Unacceptable.
20: Saudi air defences are reported to have intercepted two ballistic missiles fired from Yemen targeting oil refineries. The Iranian-backed Houthis in Yemen say they've attacked targets in Saudi Arabia in retaliation for Saudi airstrikes on the Yemeni port city of Hodeidah. Here's Sebastian Usher.
24: The Houthis say that they attacked the major oil facilities in Saudi Arabia, in Yanbu and in Jizan. Jizan is very close to Yemen, to the far south. Yanbu's much higher up. What we've heard, essentially, these are Greek military officials. They operate the air defence at Yanbu, saying that they intercepted two ballistic missiles. There's no reports of damage, no reports of casualties, but it is a continuation of what seems to be a new front in the wider conflict in the Middle East.
20: Sebastian Usher reporting. Romania's Ministry of Defence has announced that its air force has shot down a second drone in 2 days that entered its airspace near the border with Ukraine. A fighter jet from the Romanian Air Force trailed the drone and eventually destroyed it. You're listening to the latest world news from the BBC.
25: Live from New Hampshire Public Radio, I'm Patrick McNamee King. The Democratic National Committee has moved one step closer to picking South Carolina to hold the party's first presidential primary in 2028. That's ahead of New Hampshire. NHPR's Josh Rogers reports.
26: New Hampshire Democrats did what they could to argue for holding the party's first primary here in 2028, but just 4 out of 49 members of a key DNC committee agreed in a vote Friday. State Party Chairman Ray Buckley insisted New Hampshire remains the best place to vet future presidents.
0: If Democrats are serious about winning elections, we have to be serious about building a process that prepares our candidates to compete for everyone, for every vote.
26: South Carolina was the committee's pick to hold the party's first primary. Democrats also picked that state to hold the first primary in 2024, arguing its more diverse electorate represented the party's future. State law requires New Hampshire hold the first primary, and the state's top election official says he'll follow that law in 2028. The DNC is expected to finalize its 2028 calendar later this year. Josh Rogers, NHPR News.
25: Blueberry season has arrived in New Hampshire. Many local orchards are in the midst of harvesting blueberries, and some are open for people to swing by and pick their own. Berry Bog Farm in Stratford is open for its 50th season, and with 9 blueberry varieties to choose from. Julie Butterfield, co-owner of Berry Bog Farm, says locations like her farm provide buckets and pails for those looking to pick their own.
1: We have signs marking where we're picking during the day, and we have help here directing people where to go. So yeah, we try to make it as easy as possible, even though we're on 6 acres of blueberries.
25: She advises people to come prepared for uneven terrain and that the Berkeley and Jersey varieties are her favorites. Blueberry season will end around mid to late August for many orchards. Mostly sunny statewide today, highs lower 80s north to mid 80s in the south. Right now it's 57 in Rochester, 58 in Nashua, and 57 in Concord. It's 7:06. 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
2: 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Other contributors include the estate of Joan B. Kroc, whose bequest serves as an enduring investment in the future of public radio and seeks to help NPR produce programming that meets the highest standards of public service in journalism and cultural expression.
19: Last Sunday evening was the final reckoning. I watched the ultimate battle with weary soldiers at the end of an epic journey. A quote came to mind, "It's not a matter of life or death, it's more important than that." It was a chance for men to look inside themselves and ask what they should do to become good enough. More than that, to become heroes. Yes, Spain beat Argentina at the Men's Football World Cup, but I wasn't watching that. Instead, I went to see the movie The Odyssey, Christopher Nolan's newest blockbuster, which inspired last week's episode of this show. Leaving aside all of my footballer's war illusions, the similarities do continue. Both entertainments came with big budgets, both will make big money, and neither were good for my nerves. I'm Marnie Chesterton. From the BBC World Service, this is Unexpected Elements.

0: On this show, I'm joined as ever by a global panel of science journalists to quest our way through some stories inspired by an event in the news. And I think it's time to introduce the team. In Sao Paulo, Brazil, welcome back, broadcaster Camilla Mota.
1: Oi, Moni. Hello, hello.
0: And our roving science journalist in South Africa, welcome Léonie Joubert. And tell us, which bit of the country are you roaming in this week?
2: Olweni and Goeiedag. I am on the garden route on the Cape South Coast.
0: Lovely. That sounds lovely. That's probably just because you said the word garden and it sounds lovely. Is it lovely?
2: Beautiful. It's hard to describe how lovely it is to be typing under a canopy of red milkwood trees that are older than my grandmother would have been.
0: Oh, that sounds great. Well, thank you. Welcome both. And this is the science show inspired by the news. So specifically one item in the news that gets the production team talking. And since we all make science content, the chat inevitably steers back to related, okay, sometimes very tenuously related science research. And it starts with that one headline, which is sometimes serious and other times it's this. Take a listen.
3: Why are we here?
4: The man himself!
5: Yeah, Mr. Worldwide!
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7: Fans of Pitbull set a new record for the largest gathering of people wearing bald caps.
8: Can't wait to see bald heads bobbing up and down.
9: Just seeing like a wave of people in bald caps, and it was actually just amazing.
10: It's a blessing and an honor to be able to see the Baldies record-breaking and record-making. Dale!
0: Yes, that's right. Cuban-American rapper Pitbull and his fans have set the Guinness World Record for largest gathering of people wearing bald caps. So some numbers for you here. That's 22,141 people turned up to a concert last week in London wearing the caps, which are, I guess they're like wigs, but rubbery and they make you look bald. They did this in 30-degree heat. And some shops sold out of bald caps. Léonie, Camilla, either of you Pitbull fans?
1: As you know, Moni, I'm a punk rock gal.
0: You're a punker, yeah.
1: Yeah, yeah. But I knew who Pitbull was because I think he sung here in Brazil at the World Cup in 2014. He's been around for quite a while. I had heard about him.
0: Okay, Léonie?
2: Definitely not part of my sort of musical spectrum. I go from EDM through to Pink Floyd, but I've now discovered this dude.
0: There we go. We've added to your repertoire. His fans, I've seen this before. There's just this thing where they dress as him and they put on the bald caps. And guess what? This is my favourite little detail from the record breaking. He had to wear a bald cap over his bald head to count towards the record.
1: That's just amazing.
0: Love it.
1: But you know, I was actually really interested in the baldness part of the story. As you may know, in Brazil, we're big into our waxing. And so that got me thinking about how humans are really bald compared to most other mammals when you think about it. Do you guys ever think about it?
0: I think about that a lot in the cold winters when, you know, it would be really useful to have just a nice warm layer of fur.
1: Right, right. So, well, in doing research for this show, I found a super interesting study that argues humans' lack of hair may mean that wounds in our skin actually take longer to heal.
0: Okay, that's a lot to unpick. That's a fascinating sentence. This is what we're here for. Okay, tell me about this study. Where was it? Who did it?
1: Right, so scientists in Japan from the University of Ryukyu compared humans to rats, mice, and four primate species, vervet monkeys, sykes monkeys, olive baboons, and chimpanzees, to compare how fast their skin would grow back. This was published in the Journal Proceedings of the Royal Society B, and it was led by this researcher, Akiko Matsumoto Oda. What they did was they anesthetized the animals and gave them circular wounds, and they measured those every day and compare them with 24 humans who had part of their skin removed because they had taken skin tumors off.
0: And so what, they measured how quickly it all closed up?
1: Exactly. And what they found was that humans' wounds would close on average 0.25 millimeters per day, while the others healed almost three times as fast, 0.61 millimeters per day.
0: So that's really interesting. How do you know that this rate of healing has anything to do with how much hair there is on a human versus a mouse?
1: The key to that hypothesis was the fact that there was no difference in the healing rate between the primates. So what they think is that something might have happened, you know, after humans and chimpanzees diverged from their common ancestor in their evolutionary process. And they think that that something was humans losing their fur. You see, hair follicles have stem cells, and they do an amazing job in helping skin regrow. So the less fur, the less hair follicles, and the less stem cells density, which led to wounds that take longer to heal.
0: Okay, so they've plotted kind of quantity of stem cells versus time of healing. And yeah, and they've made the assumption that the fewer hairs you have on your body, the fewer follicles, the fewer stem cells, yeah, the longer it's going to take you to heal. Which makes sense. I should say that this is a small study, right?
1: Yeah.
0: This is just one study.
1: Yeah.
0: But it is intriguing, and it also brings up this idea of, well, why did we lose our body hair if it just put us at this disadvantage?
1: Exactly. And apparently we did it to better control our body temperature, because we traded fur for sweat glands.
0: Yay, go us.
1: Might seem like a disadvantage, but wait a minute. Turns out sweating is the very efficient way to dissipate heat. Our furry friends who sweat less often have to rely on panting to get rid of the heat. You know, think of dogs. And panting can get in the way of your breathing or even your feeding. So compared to other mammals, we can endure moderate intensity activity and heat for extended period of times without the risk of overheating. So there you go. Aren't you glad that we can sweat?
0: I mean, yeah, it's like, I know we don't get to choose because evolution did that for us, but what would you guys pick if you've got your superpower, basically? You can either have speedy wound healing, or you can have a level of nakedness that means you get fewer parasites and you get to kind of sweat more.
1: I mean, as a Brazilian, I have to choose less body hair. I'm sorry.
2: 20 years ago, I would have gone with bald and sick, but now I'm happy to go with hairy and healed.
0: Beautiful. I also did wonder whether hairier people have better healing rates than non-hairy people, but then I figured actually it comes down to the follicles, not the thickness of the hair. So I looked this up. There is a natural variation in human populations, and redheads have fewer follicles. So I'd like redheads to get in touch if you reckon your cuts and scrapes stay longer than your friends. The email to get in touch with us is unexpected@bbc.co.uk. Leonie, where would you like to take us next?
2: Well, I looked up Pitbull for this show, and I found one of his most popular songs is called Fireball.
0: And did you listen to it for research purposes?
2: In the interests of being a responsible co-host, I did.
0: Congratulations. And thoughts?
2: Well, I found my foot tapping in a way that might suggest I was about to launch into dance.
0: Ah, so you've done your research, you've found his Fireball song. Where's the science, Leonie?
2: Well, in the true Unexpected Elements fashion, this got me thinking about the actual fireballs in our lives and where we find them in nature. Have you guys heard of ball lightning?
0: I have, yes. But tell me more. What is ball lightning?
2: Ball lightning is some crazy stuff. The very first documented sighting of ball lightning is from the 12th century, a monk apparently from your part of the world, Canterbury area. So what is it? So essentially, in a thunderstorm context, sometimes, very few times in recorded history, people have seen a ball just kind of poof emerge, usually after a lightning strike. It could be small, like the size of a golf ball. It could be the size of a basketball. It could even be several meters wide, huge. It may float and kind of hover over the ground. It could move. It's been seen to actually move through objects. So you can well understand that people might have thought it was maybe a phantom or a hallucination or something.
4: So what is it?
2: The name might be a little bit misleading. It turns out that it is not a little scrunched up ball of lightning. It looks like it could be two things, possibly. One is, as the lightning strikes the ground, it cooks up all the material in the ground, and it could be the silicon in the soil that has suddenly been basically vaporized, and it suddenly becomes a little cloud of vaporized silicon, and then it'll hang around and then slowly dissipate. The other idea is that it could be that the heat and energy of that lightning strike could have ionized some particles in the air where it struck, for instance, water vapor. So you're basically looking at this little blob of plasma that's slowly sort of working its energy out. But whatever the case, it is interesting that after so many hundreds of years since it was first documented, it still is such a mesmerizing kind of ephemeral thing.
0: Thank you, Leonie. Cardiff does have its own lightning lab, which I've had a visit to, and we made some lightning in the lab, but I haven't seen them make ball lightning yet. Maybe a plea for more funding and they'll do it. So I should say that a ridiculously silly world record has led us to some seriously cool science. So far, we've learned about how hairiness is the key to wound healing powers. We've just heard about the mysteries of ball lightning. Coming up next, rap battles from feathered foes. That's after this.
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0: You're listening to Unexpected Elements from the BBC World Service. This week, Pitbull's record-breaking gathering of baldies has us exploring the science of baldness, fireballs, and more. So, Leonie and Camilla, we know Pitbull as a rapper. Now, if you were going outside of our species to look for more rapping, what animal would you pick?
1: I mean, as a bird lover, I'd have to say birds, because, you know.
0: Interesting you said bird, Camilla, because birdsong might sound calming and bucolic to our ears, but according to today's expert, most birdsong is more like a rap battle. It's aggressive and assertive. Here to tell us more is Elizabeth McDougall Shackleton from Western University in Canada. Welcome, welcome.
15: Hi there.
0: So just as rappers engage in rap battles and try to one-up each other lyrically, birds might be doing the same thing?
15: Absolutely. Absolutely they are. Birdsong is so calming to us, but for the birds, it's doing serious business. You are attracting a mate. Usually it's males singing to females to convince the females how attractive they are. So it's saying, come here, baby, mate with me. But it's also saying, hey, any other males, back off. This is my territory.
0: Right. I think we ought to hear an example of that. We have some song sparrow rap battle. Let's have a listen to this.

0: Okay, what are we listening to there? There's a deep, deep, dippy, dippy, deep.
1: Yes, that is the Song Sparrow. And what you heard just there was two neighboring males singing out at one another. So the first male sang the particular song type, do, do, do, do, do, do, do, and then his neighbor responded. And importantly, the neighbor responded with that exact same song type that the first guy sang. And then the first guy repeated it back. Maybe it didn't fill you with fear or trepidation, but that's actually about as aggressive as Song Sparrow vocal sparring gets. Because when you reply to your neighbor with the exact same thing by repeating that song type, you're essentially saying, I can do what you do and I can do it better than you. Neither one of those guys was backing down and switching song types, which would have been a way of de-escalating. So I would predict that there's probably going to be a fight.
0: Oh, wow. So singing the same song as another bird is a sign of aggression.
1: It is, yeah. Song sparrows and possibly other birds that have like multiple different song types. So some of their songs they will have in common with neighbors. So I might know a song and you might know the same song. And so if we both begin to sing that song, that is a way to escalate the conflict. If I then switch to not the same song type that you're singing, but another one that I know that you know that you have in your songbook, that would be de-escalating a little bit. And the most effective way I could de-escalate would be to switch to a different song that you cannot sing, that you do not know. And then that is how I can back off and still maybe, you know, save a little face.
0: It reminds me of when siblings start copying each other. I'm not copying you. I'm not copying yeah. you. Stop saying everything I say. Stop saying it. And you know that that's going to escalate into a fight. And so this is kind of like a bird equivalent.
2: And I was going to comment that on the other hand, you know, on the de-escalating, it will be something equivalent to like, what are you doing, man? I don't want to fight. I mean, let's just be in peace or whatever that might be. Why would a bird de-escalate, by the way?
1: Sure, because fighting can be costly. And so song sparrows are surrounded. They've got neighbors all around them. They are singing all day long. And if every time you sing, you started a fight, you would just be spending all your day fighting and have no energy left for mating. So de-escalation is actually just as important as the ability to escalate. When they really want to escalate, even more terrifying than the songs you just played, that they actually drop the volume. They start singing what we call a whisper song, very, very quiet. And it's almost counterintuitive. You wouldn't think that is the most aggressive way that they could spar. But when they're singing loud, they could be singing at anybody. But if I whisper, then I'm talking to you and you know that I'm talking to you.
3: That sounds very passive aggressive.
1: It's like a teacher would do in the classroom. I'm using my quiet voice.
0: But who gets to judge who the best singer of the sparrow song is? Do they just know as sparrows that, you know, nailed that one or oh, that was shocking. I'm embarrassed now.
1: Yeah. So it could be maybe somebody gets a broader frequency sweep on the trills or can do the trills more rapidly or can sing it more consistently every time. And female birds, likewise, have preferences for songs that are, you know, well performed.
0: I love that you have enough knowledge to be a judge on the bird equivalent of the voice.
1: Yeah, the birds don't care what I think, but I usually come to the same conclusions as the female birds, who are probably the most important audience.
0: Okay, so singing the same song as another bird is a sign of aggression. Are there other ways birds start fights through song?
1: So in chickadees, for example, every individual can just sing a single song type. Everybody only knows the same song type, but they can shift it up and down in pitch. And just like it's aggressive to be too similar to your neighbor and song matching and song sparrows, if a chickadee is singing at a particular pitch and then a neighbor moves its song pitch to match that, or even shifts its song in time so that's overlapping or interrupting its neighbor, that would likewise in chickadees be considered very aggressive, kind of bad manners.
0: Well, we've got some chickadee vocal sparring, so let's have a listen to that.

0: Okay, yeah. So you heard that was two males singing, and they both sing the same song type because every mountain chickadee sounds like that. But the important thing there was one of the males was really overlapping. The first one would start singing, and the second one would overlap, and that's just as rude as if I jump into a conversation, and that's done intentionally.
1: And do birds do this everywhere, or is this a kind of particular area thing?
0: So the other situation in which we found a lot of use of these highly shared songs was in the most desirable real estate. So the waterfront parts of our study site where all the song sparrows wanted to be, competition for those territories was really, really intense. And that's actually where we saw the most use of these highly shared songs. So if you want to be in that real good real estate, perhaps you have to be willing to risk a fight by using these overdone karaoke standards.
1: When you are out in nature, do you hear these things all the time? I imagine once you get your ear in and other people are listening to the lovely bird song, you're just hearing fights everywhere.
0: Yeah, that is kind of the tragedy of being a field ornithologist and studying bird song, because I go outside on a nice family hike and the song sparrows start up, and I feel like there's a lot of drama over in this neighborhood. Maybe we'll move down the path somewhere else instead.
1: Oh, Beth, thank you so much for joining us. I love that you have suffered for your science. You know, a beautiful walk in nature doesn't mean the same thing to you as it does to other people.
0: It's a sacrifice I'm willing to make.
1: Beth McDougall Shackleton, thank you so much for joining Unexpected Elements. So, Pitbull's record-breaking gathering of baldies has us exploring why becoming the naked ape means our wounds heal slower than our hairier cousins. We've admired fireballs in the form of bull lightning, and we've just heard how sparrows spar using song, the bird version of the rap battle. Still to come on the show, why do some trees in the Amazon seem to have supercharged growth? That's after this.

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9: From NPR News in Washington, D.C., this is Weekend Edition. I'm Scott Simon. This hour, the latest as airstrikes in Iran pause and worries rise. Then Ron Elving on the Weekend Politics as the administration asks for more money for a war it says is won. Will Ukraine's attacks on a Russian retailer bring the war home to Russians? And later, Mary Steenburgen on her latest film, Pickleball Courts, Build Them and They'll Come.
10: 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And he was right.
9: The Dink. But first, our newscast. 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
11: Live from NPR News in Washington, I'm Linda Kenyon. Democrats in Maine are expected to choose who will challenge Republican Senator Susan Collins in the midterms this fall. The frontrunner is a professional logger and former Maine Senate president with a populist message. Kevin Miller with Maine Public Radio has the story.
12: Troy Jackson campaigned several times with Maine's former Democratic nominee. Now that Graham Plattner is out, Jackson says he's the best person to rally the Democrats and independents.
13: We're not from the left, we're not from the right, we're from the bottom and we're rising. And I know what happens when working people decide that they've had enough.
12: Jackson served 6 years as Maine's Senate president, with his track record on workers' rights and pledged to support single-payer health care. He appears to have the support of the majority of delegates who will select a new nominee. His only opponent is Sandra Pelletier, a political newcomer and biopharmaceutical executive. For NPR News, I'm Kevin Miller.
11: President Trump has announced a new round of global tariffs. As Catherine Osborne reports, the new levies are getting sharp blowback from around the world.
14: The Trump administration put new tariffs of 10 to 12.5% on more than 80 countries, saying they didn't do enough to fight forced labor. Brazil rejects that claim. It says it's ratified more treaties on the issue than the United States at the International Labor Organization. Trump has often tussled with Brazil's left-wing government, but other South American countries with more pro-Trump presidents also got the higher 12.5% tariff level. They include Chile, where one official says the U.S. accusations do not match the facts. For NPR News, I'm Catherine Osborne in Rio de Janeiro.
11: India's education minister has tendered his resignation, meeting a key demand of student-led protesters who have been demonstrating across the country. Those protests pose the most serious challenge in years to the rule of Prime Minister Narendra Modi, as NPR's Dia Hadid reports.
15: Minister Dharmendra Pradhan's resignation was met with joy among protesters. But protest leaders said students had two more demands: action against police who attacked thousands of protesters trying to march onto Parliament on Monday, and compensation to the families of students who died by suicide after learning they would have to retake a medical entry exam after the Education Ministry cancelled the results of the initial test in May, saying some questions were leaked. That leak was a trigger for these protests. With the minister's resignation, it's unclear if protest leaders will be able to maintain momentum against the government or whether this emboldens students to make more demands of the government, which tried to ignore them for weeks. Dee Hadid, NPR News.
11: AAA finds the average gas prices are up to $4.11 a gallon for regular. That's up 12 cents a gallon from a week ago. 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
0: Live from New Hampshire Public Radio, I'm Patrick McNamee King. Many Granite Staters are turning to local farms for lettuce amid rising cyclospora outbreaks. NHPR's Jackie Harris went to one farm in Canterbury to see how the trend is playing out there.
16: Brandy Dino works behind the counter at Brookford Farm. Last weekend, she almost sold out of the lettuce she'd stocked for the day. Now is generally a time of year when people seek out fresh produce anyway, but some customers have said they're concerned about reports of parasites in their greens.
17: You know, they're not trusting the grocery store lettuce anymore and just, you know, starting to be recalls and things, and it scares people.
16: Lettuce from the company Taylor Farms has been linked to cyclospora outbreaks in multiple states, including New Hampshire. Taylor Farms lettuce is found in restaurants and grocery stores around the country, and it recalled its lettuce products distributed June 29th to July 16th this year. Symptoms of the parasite include severe diarrhea, nausea, and a low-grade fever. It can be treated with antibiotics and also resolve on its own. Jackie Harris, NHPR News.
0: Governor Kelly Ayotte has nominated retired Manchester Police Chief Alan Adelberg as interim head of New Hampshire's Office of the Child Advocate, an independent watchdog. Ayotte says Adelberg would serve for 90 days while she looks for a permanent advocate. Adelberg retired as head of Manchester Police in 2024 to lead Easter Seals Military and Veterans Campus in Franklin. He resigned last year. If confirmed, Adelberg would replace Cassandra Sanchez, whom Ayotte did not reappoint. Sanchez was first to report abuse and neglect allegations inside the state-run Sununu Youth Services Center earlier this year. 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Mostly sunny statewide today with highs in the low 80s north to upper 80s in the south. Sun and clouds for the next couple days with some rain possible on Tuesday and on Wednesday. Right now it's 58 degrees in Colebrook, 65 in Guilford, 67 in Portsmouth, 60 in Keene, and 62 in Concord.
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19: Good morning. I'm Amy Warnock, and with me is Jason Moon.
20: How's it going?
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19: And you can meet Nimbus, their observatory cat.
21: I mean, that's right. That's probably the best
19: that's
21: part.
19: That's what I'm excited
21: Getting
19: about.
21: Getting the selfie with the cat is the highlight yeah. of the tour. There's an e-bike. We've got a trip. We've got just so many things to win. And that's actually important because we're going to start drawing the prizes today. So if you get your ticket today, you're in the running for all the prizes, including the grand prize at the end, which is $35,000 towards a new car from Groponi Automotive Group, or $30,000 in cash. That's the grand prize, but lots of other prizes to come. Get your ticket now, and you're in the running for all of them. You can buy as many tickets as you want. The more tickets you buy, the cheaper they are. NHPR.org is the website, or call us at 888-805-6477.
19: And this is the biggest cash prize we've ever offered. We've never offered $30,000 before. So this is crazy. Which one would you pick, Jason? Do you think you would go car or cash?
21: It's a really tough I don't really need a new car, so I would do cash.
19: Yeah, I would do cash. I get student loans, man. It is imperative that cash goes to something practical, you know? But if you want to get a little crazy, go get yourself something fun, you know? Get a whole new wardrobe. Get yourself a cheaper car, you know, like a used car, and then go spend it on something else. Or cover your insurance for the rest of your life, pretty much. So, yeah, just go online, you know? It's a great opportunity for you to support local independent journalism. And that first prize today is going at noon. So you have less than 4 hours to get in on that $4,000 gas card or EV charging. This is truly your last chance to get in on all of the raffle prizes because we are picking that person at noon. So NHPR.org, you're also supporting the work of NPR and NHPR journalists by buying those raffle tickets. And you know, here at NHPR, you will always find reporting that's built on transparency, accuracy, and integrity. Everyone deserves access to truthful, comprehensive, and reliable information. And that's what we are about at NHPR.
21: And that's what, at the end of the day, what the raffle is all about. And it's, I love the raffle because it's such a fun way to support something that's so important and serious as local journalism, and we all know how heavy the news can be these days. But also, wouldn't it be fun to win a car?
19: I know.
21: and you can do both at the same time. 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Because again, we're drawing the first prize in just a handful of hours. So 888-805-6477 is the number to call. You can buy as many tickets as you like. Six tickets goes for $150. That seems to be the most popular level. You can also buy them online at nhpr.org.
9: This is Weekend Edition from NPR News. I'm Scott Simon. Thank you for being with us. The first time in 2 weeks, the U.S. did not strike Iran overnight. President Trump said at a press briefing yesterday the U.S. is still talking with Iran, but warned that escalating military action was also possible.
1: And we can take that to a much higher level if we want to. You know, we're prepared to do that. As you know, we're locked and loaded.
9: NPR's Emily Fang joins us. Emily, thanks so much for being with us.
20: Good morning.
9: And what are people making of this pause in U.S. strikes on Iran?
20: So here in the Middle East where I am, this pause is being widely interpreted as it's just a pause before an escalation, because Trump said this week he'd gotten reports Iran moved uranium refining centrifuges deep under this massive mountain called Pickaxe Mountain, and he said the U.S. was likely to strike the mountain, quote, very heavily. I've seen it increasingly a sign of a split in Iran between hardliners and moderates there over whether diplomacy or war is the preferred approach to the U.S. And, for example, just this weekend, Iran's government accused its own state broadcaster of censoring Iran's president. So there's a lot of uncertainty, and the United Kingdom, Germany, and France withdrew their diplomats from Tehran this week as a precaution. And here in Israel, where I am, governments locally are opening up public shelters once again in anticipation of possible bombing from Iran.
9: Are people in Israel apprehensive about the war coming back to them?
20: They are not, and Israeli officials have signaled they are ready and very willing to join the U.S. in hitting Iran again. Politically speaking, resuming war would also be a boost for Israel's Prime Minister Benjamin Netanyahu. And his office just confirmed he is heading to Washington, D.C. to meet with President Trump in the White House this coming Tuesday.
9: Meanwhile, Emily, another strategic choke point is being blockaded, this time at the mouth of the Red Sea. What's the latest?
20: Right. So Saudi Arabia has been trading fire with the Iran-backed Houthis in Yemen again. The Houthis fired at two Saudi ships in the Red Sea this week. It's part of the Houthis' blockade of the Bab al-Mandeb Strait. We've heard so much, Scott, about the Strait of Hormuz, right? But this is another key waterway in the region which connects the Red Sea to the Suez Canal. And all this means more disruption to the flow of vessels and international trade. Anyways, then Saudi Arabia struck a port in Yemen and a Yemeni island on Friday, and the Houthis say this weekend they've now aimed strikes at a city in Saudi Arabia. So this is all a developing situation I am continuing to monitor.
9: And of course, as you note, Emily, you're in Tel Aviv, and there is news out of the region about a deadly confrontation between Israeli Jewish settlers and a Palestinian village in the occupied West Bank. What do we know?
20: This is the biggest news in Israel right now. Israel's prime minister says Israelis were hiking in an area that Israel itself says is off limits for its citizens when these Israelis were attacked and one soldier and one hiker were fatally shot. But Palestinian Authority officials dispute this vehemently. We reached Ghassan Douglas, who is the mayor of Nablus Governorate, where this confrontation happened. And this is what he told us in an interview this morning.
2: اقتحام لمجموعة كبيرة من المستوطنين واعتداء على بعض المنازل كان هناك
20: So he says it was a group of extreme Israeli settlers who first attacked Palestinians, four of whom were then fatally shot. Six videos taken of the incident analyzed by the advocacy group Human Rights Watch confirm his account. But in Israel, officials are calling this confrontation Arab terrorism. And the Israeli army is now mounting these raids in dozens of homes in the West Bank. And there have been several Israeli reprisal attacks on Palestinian villages.
9: And here's Emily Fang. Thanks so much.
20: Thanks, Scott.
3: 3 weeks after you'd already said Iran's military was destroyed and combat ineffective, you said, quote, Operation Epic Fury was a historic and overwhelming victory. You said Iran's military had been rendered, quote, combat ineffective for years to come. And you stated we had, quote, achieved every single objective. Were those accurate statements?
22: It certainly was, on behalf of the men and women in uniform, a historic military victory over Iran.
9: That's Defense Secretary Pete Hegseth answering Georgia Senator John Ossoff Tuesday as the administration asked for $67 billion more from the Pentagon and for the Iran war. NPR's Ron Elving joins us. Ron, thanks for being with us.
23: Good to be with you, Scott.
9: What do you make of more money for a war that has been declared won?
23: You said it in that phrase you just used, a war declared won. There is a world of difference between declaring victory in a war and actually winning a war. In this case, the war is not even over, nor is it clear how it will end, so premature at best to call a winner. This week, the U.S. began counting its losses in the lives of servicemen and women and in amounts of money that would have been unthinkable not long ago. And here's Pete Hegseth asking for still more unthinkable amounts in excess of that.
9: The president attended what's called the dignified transfer on Wednesday, and he commented to reporters on his way there.
24: Some of you are going with us to honor our heroes, and they are indeed great heroes, actually. They said, and they all of them said very strongly, we cannot let Iran have a nuclear weapon. They won't have a nuclear weapon.
9: Now, Ron, it's uncommon for a president to, in effect, put words in the mouths of fallen service members, isn't it?
23: Uncommon, indeed, and arresting for many who heard it. Trump was making these fallen warriors the actors in the propaganda video that's running in his head. He has them mouthing the line that he repeats daily, often several times, about Iran and its nuclear ambitions. Yet he is no closer to foreclosing that prospect now than he was after his previous bombing a campaign, the one he said had obliterated that Iranian program. So what has changed is that American support for this war has plummeted. The war is not only below 50% approval, it's at the wrong end of a 60-40 split. And when unpopularity gets that pronounced, it makes a difference in the next set of policy decisions and in upcoming elections as well.
9: The administration announced a nuclear deal with Saudi Arabia this week to develop nuclear power. Is it still on?
23: That, too, is far from clear. It did appear to be a done deal. But Trump suddenly added a condition this week, saying the Saudis had to join the Abraham Accords, which would mean formal recognition of Israel and its right to exist. The truth is the effort to organize what are called moderate Arab states into an instrument of U.S. policy has not been enhanced by this war, which has brought damaging attacks on them and on U.S. assets in their countries.
9: And Ron, last night, the White House Correspondents Association put on the dinner that had been canceled on April 25th when an assailant fired a gun. President spoke, I gather, for a little more than an hour. What stood out to you from last night?
23: A little more than an hour, and really on script and off script. President complained about his script, wondered who could have written some parts of it. Near the end of the speech, after he had insulted a number of correspondents, he did essentially repeat the ritual tribute to the freedom of the press and the First Amendment. And then he was also wearing, by the end of the speech, a Trump in 2028 hat.
9: Meaning,
23: well, that perhaps he has not abandoned the ambition of a third term, and one more monument on the Washington landscape, meaning that dinner that you referenced last night, just turns out to be one more that Trump felt he had to remodel.
9: NPR senior contributor Ron Elving, thanks so much.
23: Thank you, Scott.
9: Perhaps you saw the ecstatic scenes this week of Spain's World Cup championship team arriving back home after they won the tournament in a thrilling 1-0, excuse me, it's soccer, 1-0 victory over Argentina. La Roja, as they've become known for their red jerseys, took off from Newark Airport, landed in Madrid, and rode in an open-topped red bus emblazoned Stars Shine Together to be acclaimed by an estimated 2 million fans shouting, cheering, and sobbing as the team hoisted the World Cup trophy. You may wonder, what fuels great athletes to play 120 minutes against their mightiest competitors, win by a single goal, and then fly through the night across the Atlantic to parade before their grateful nation? Love of country, love of the game, or pizza from West Orange, New Jersey. Shortly after Spain secured their victory, the phone trilled at Bagels by Jarrett, or BXJ, which also calls themselves the most confused bagel shop you've ever loved. The owner, Jarrett Seltzer, and his crew also make pizza, and had made a stack of them for Norway's World Cup team after they defeated Brazil in the round of 16. I guess they don't have a lot of pizza in Norway, Jarrett Seltzer told us. Maybe when the world's best soccer players flop to the ground in theatrical pain to try and draw fouls, they whisper to each other, "Psst, try the pizza at BXJ." Because on Norway's apparent recommendation, the Spanish team ordered 46 pies, pepperoni, margarita, and buffalo chicken. And a few gluten-free, Seltzer told us. He also said that he had been restlessly experimenting for months to perfect his recipe for pizza dough to go from good to better, he said. But hard work really does pay off, he told us. To feed the guys who just won the World Cup? I don't know if there's a cooler feeling. You try and do something as good as you can and get better and better, and then just one day it all pays off, Jarrett Seltzer said. Like it did for us and those guys on the team. They're always eating such healthy diets. What's a better way to say, finally, we won, than a big New Jersey pizza?

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1: 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You're listening to Weekend Edition on New Hampshire Public Radio. 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
2: Thanks. This is NHPR Summer Raffle. We'll get back to Weekend Edition in just a few minutes. But right now we're inviting you to get a ticket or six and maybe win a new car or how about $30,000 in cash.
3: Yes, that's right. Please.
2: Yeah. Yes, please. Unfortunately, Amy and I can't win. By the way, I'm Jason, and this is Amy Warnock with
3: me.
2: We can't win, but you can. You really can. Someone's going to win this thing. There's a golden ticket out there somewhere. It could be yours, but you got to buy them first. 888-805-6477 is the number to call, or head to our website, nhpr.org.
3: Yeah, and you know, today is the like last chance for you to enter into win all of these raffle prizes today. So at noon, we're picking the very first one, which is a $4,000 gift card to for gas or for electric vehicle charging, you know, if you plug in, if you're one of those people who love sustainability, which we all do, but time is running out. And like, picture this, you know, you're driving in your car, your windows are down, your favorite song is blasting on the radio, or maybe you're listening to your favorite NHPR podcast, and you're not paying anything for your fuel. That, like, imagine. Just think about it, because gas is really expensive right now, and this is your chance to get that $4,000 in gas gift cards. So they come in $100 denominations. You can share them with your family and friends. You can just use them all for yourself, which, no shade, go ahead. That is your prerogative.
2: We won't tell.
3: Yeah, exactly. We are not here to judge you. And you can win even more prizes. We've got an electric bike donated by S&W Sports, a trip to Arizona donated by Road Scholar, providing educational travel adventures for adults since 1975. 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So stop daydreaming, start playing, head over to nhpr.org right now, grab your tickets, and get into all of the raffles right now.
2: And remember, the first prize we're going to be drawing today at noon. So if you get your ticket now, you're in the running for all the prizes, including the grand prize. Even if you win the first prize, you're still in the running for the remaining ones. So the wise raffle player buys her tickets at the beginning, mm-hmm. so they get a chance at all the prizes. And remember, you can buy as many tickets as you want. So each ticket is a chance to win. You know, one ticket is $50, but then they get cheaper the more you buy. So six tickets is $150. So that's six chances to win. If you really want to double down on your odds, you can get 85 tickets mm-hmm. for $1,000.
3: Yeah, we've had several people do that. And to be fair, many of the winners have been people who have only bought one ticket. So your chances are very, very good. I mean, it's so much better than if you were to enter the lottery. Just think about that. So, right. Yeah.
2: See. It's very Charlie and the Chocolate Factory. You know, you could be churning out, you know, the chocolate bars, trying to maximize your choices, or you could be Charlie and you just open one bar and you win.
3: Right.
2: We don't know. That's the beauty of the raffle. And of course, at the end of the day, all this money from the raffle tickets goes to support NHPR, a local public media station. 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But of course, at the end of the day, you could also win a car or $30,000 in cash and a bunch of other cool prizes. 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
4: This is Weekend Edition from NPR News. I'm Scott Simon. There is a new front in the war between Russia and Ukraine, online retail. Overnight, Ukrainian drones attacked a facility that's tied to Russia's equivalent of Amazon, a company called Wildberries. It was the 10th Ukrainian drone strike against Wildberries warehouses this week. NPR's Charles Maines joins us now from Moscow. Charles, thanks so much for being with us.
5: Thanks for having me on the show.
4: Tell us about how these attacks have been going on this week.
5: Well, starting last Saturday and just about every day since, Ukrainian drones have struck these giant warehouses belonging to Wildberries, causing massive fires to facilities outside of Moscow, outside of St. Petersburg, and several cities in the south of Russia. The costs have come in lives. At least 9 workers are dead, dozens more injured, several of whom were migrant workers from Central Asia. But of course, there's also material costs. Wildberries is Russia's largest online retailer, and its warehouses are full of goods from small and mid-sized Russian businesses who've taken to social media to say these attacks have caused their financial ruin. So this is just one example. Kirill Valov, who runs a small clothing line, sounding rather depressed here as he describes how a third of his product, $150,000 in goods, just went up in smoke in a Wildberries warehouse outside of Moscow.
4: But what can you tell us about Wildberries?
5: Well, you know, you might have this impression of Russian business as run by oligarchs, gray men in gray suits. Wildberries is about as far as that as you can go. It's really kind of a remarkable story. It was founded by a woman named Tatiana Kim in 2004. She was a school teacher turned stay-at-home mom who started selling hard-to-find quality clothes out of her family's apartment. Now, critics will say there's a bit of public relations myth-making going on here. Kim got a bit of money from her then-husband who worked in the IT sector that helped launch the business. But fundamentally, Wildberries is a story of a woman who had an idea that caught on. You know, it's not a business empire handed to her from the spoils of Soviet industry or, say, resource extraction.
4: How did it become Russia's biggest online retailer? The Wildberries, it doesn't sound like a Russian name.
5: It is not a very Russian name, Scott. Kim chose Wildberries and the company's neon pink WB logo because she thought it sounded positive, progressive, and Western. Kim actually taught English. And in the Russian context, it was an important piece of this brighter, middle-class, consumer-driven future that so many Russians seem to want and that seems so within reach as the Russian economy grew in the aughts and beyond. As Kim herself says to the camera in this Wildberries commercial from a few years ago, what if everyone could choose what they wanted? And well, a lot of people chose Wildberries, particularly amid the war in Ukraine and Western sanctions that followed. You know, as key Western brands packed up and left, online retail really took over. Little Wildberries distribution points popped up on seemingly every corner, and it's made ordering online deliveries incredibly convenient and preserved a sense of normalcy, I think, for the Russian consumer. It's also made Tatiana Kim rich. Her net worth is around $8 billion with a B. That's making this former school teacher Russia's wealthiest woman.
4: Why do you think Ukraine is attacking Wildberries?
5: Well, Ukraine says, yeah, Wildberries sells everything, and that includes military hardware.
6: Сьогодні є ураження поблизу Москви, також в Тамбовському регіоні. Це російська логістика, зокрема.
5: Here's Ukrainian President Volodymyr Zelensky announcing the first attack on Wildberries last Saturday and saying the warehouses were used to distribute navigation systems and components for drone production, as well as other supplies for the Russian army.
4: And is that true?
5: Well, Tatiana Kim denies it, and so does the Kremlin, which calls the targeting of Wildberry an act of terrorism. What I'll say is this. Wildberries doesn't sell weapons, but it does carry items which might fall into the category of dual-use technology, whether that's civilian toy drones or camouflage hunting gear or electronics, whose computer chips could be of some use on the battlefield. And whether that justifies these attacks or not, Kyiv seems to have decided that hitting commercial logistics hubs is yet another way to bring the war home to Russia. Along with, say, strikes on energy infrastructure. And I think Russians are learning what Ukrainians have known for several years now, that these soft targets are really, really difficult to defend.
4: NPR's Charles Maines in Moscow, thanks so much.
5: Thank you, Scott.
4: President Trump has been reshaping his trade policy since the Supreme Court ruled against a raft of tariffs months ago. Just yesterday, the president announced new duties on more than 80 countries. That's after weeks of threatening to and actually levying other new fees on imports to the U.S. NPR's Daniel Kurtzleben reports on Trump's rebuilt tariff regime.
7: On February 20th, the day the Supreme Court struck down his tariffs, President Trump made it clear that he was determined to enact more tariffs anyway.
8: But other alternatives will now be used to replace the ones that the court incorrectly rejected. We have alternatives. Great alternatives.
7: Alternatives referred to laws the administration might use after the court said tariffs under the president's preferred route, a 1977 law called the International Emergency Economic Powers Act, or IEEPA, were unlawful. Since then, the administration has used several of those alternatives, including with a flurry of tariff activity this week. The president imposed 50% tariffs on some Canadian goods to start in just under a month. To impose those, he invoked a 1930 law that has never been used for tariffs before. The administration said those were to counter Canada's own retaliatory tariffs against the U.S., though Trump had also recently floated tariffing Canadian goods as a form of payback amid Canada's wildfires, which he said were poisoning U.S. air.
8: You know, we got to stop the fires up there. If we can help them, we'll help them. But maybe they should pay us some damages or something, or we should do some tariffs.
7: The administration also this week effectively replaced an expiring global 10% tariff with a new set of fees of 10 and 12.5% on goods from all of the country's biggest trading partners. They're imposing these under a law that allows the U.S. to tariff to counter, quote, unfair trade practices. The administration accused all of those major trading partners of importing goods made with forced labor. Not everyone believes that's a good faith explanation. Here was Oregon Democratic Senator Ron Wyden at a trade hearing this week.
9: Trump's next trade scheme is ordering USTR to reconstruct his illegal global tariffs under the guise of addressing forced labor.
7: And in addition, the president this week on social media threatened future tariffs on pharmaceuticals, using still another law aimed at protecting national security. Especially compared to pre-Trump levels, all these tariffs add up.
10: Prior to this administration, average tariff rates were on the order of 2%.
7: Robert McClelland is a senior fellow who tracks tariffs at the left-leaning Tax Policy Center. He found that the average tariff rate spiked to more than 17% for a few weeks last year. This year, things have moderated some.
10: When the Supreme Court ruled that IEEPA tariffs were unconstitutional, the average rate fell from 13-ish percent to about 10.5%, 10%.
7: That's roughly where it is now, lower than at its peak, but far higher than pre-Trump levels. Behind that 10% average rate is a patchwork of tariffs on individual goods, like aluminum, lumber, and semiconductors, and individual countries like Brazil. And they're all instituted using multiple statutes known to trade experts by three-digit numbers, 122, 338, 232, 301, for the sections of laws being invoked. All these tariffs under all these laws could make life harder for American businesses. Kathleen Clausen is a law professor at Georgetown University.
11: It has created a much more complex landscape with all of the three digits going at once and having to figure out, do they add, do they, well, how does one fit with the other, what are the exceptions, da, da, da. It is a far more complex landscape, I think, than it was a year ago.
7: An array of tariffs under all those laws means potential legal challenges. Alex Durante is a senior economist at the right-leaning Tax Foundation who also worked on the first Trump administration's Council of Economic Advisors. He expects legal challenges against the tariffs and that the administration is scrutinizing trade law as a result.
12: I think the government is going to perhaps really, really try, I think, you know, more so than they have in the past, to kind of really nail down, like, what was actually the intention of these authorities? Like, what does the statutes say?
7: The Trump administration's central argument for the tariffs is that they'll have long-term economic benefits, primarily boosting manufacturing. U.S. Trade Representative Jamison Greer put it this way at a Senate hearing this week.
13: The problems the president's trade policy seeks to solve are generational. These things were not broken in a day, and they won't be fixed overnight, but they must be fixed.
7: The manufacturing boom has not come yet. Employment in the sector remains below where it was when Trump took office. And while the administration has reported large foreign investment pledges as a result of trade agreements, it's still not clear how big they'll be or what they'll yield. That means committing to tariffs is a political gamble. Trump is asking voters to weigh a policy they may dislike now against what might happen in the future. Danielle Kurtzleben, NPR News.
0: Many of the old places where friendships formed, the office, houses of worship, maybe the VFW, may have become less central to people's lives. It's part of what's been called a friendship recession. Americans spending dramatically less time with friends than they did a decade ago. As Leslie McClurg of member station KQED reports, a growing number of apps and services are trying to bring people back together.
14: When Jen Hobbs moved to Oakland last summer, she assumed friends would come naturally at the coffee shop or after an exercise class. But 6 months in,
15: and on New Year's, I was kind of reflecting on things and I realized, I still don't have any friends.
14: She made it her resolution to fix that and downloaded every friendship app that she had seen advertised on Instagram. Some are simple, like Bumble for Friends, which works much like the company's dating app, but instead of swiping for lovers, you're swiping for pals. Others, like TimeLeft, go further by matching users with like-minded strangers for a meal.
16: In restaurants across the country, total strangers are gathering for conversation and community over shared meals.
14: If that doesn't work, you can pay a premium for platforms that set folks up for a series of get-togethers.
15: Could it really be so easy? 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
14: That's Jeffrey Hall. He directs

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1: Good morning. It's 8:43. This is Weekend Edition on New Hampshire Public Radio. Just ahead, Homegrown New Hampshire with Emma Erler from Kirkwood Gardens in Holderness and Jessica Hunt. Today, we quiz Emma on the easiest and hardest veggies to grow. We'll have that story and more in just a minute, right after we check in with Amy and Jason over in Studio B.
2: Ooh, easiest veggie to grow. What do you think it is, Jason?
3: The easiest?
2: Yeah.
3: I don't know, tomato?
2: I feel like
3: basil?
2: Tomatoes. Rosemary. That stuff
3: there
2: goes crazy.
3: Yeah, yeah.
2: Well, I mean, you should probably be tuning into Homegrown NH if you're really curious. I probably will be now because I need to know. But that's not why we're here right now. We are here to talk about NHPR's summer raffle. And can I ask you, how many times have you tuned in to NHPR to understand what's happening in your community, your state, the world? 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I'm Amy Warnock, and with me, as I said, is Jason Moon, and he's going to tell you a little bit about our incredible prizes.
3: There's so much stuff you can win. It's crazy. Every time I list these things off, I'm like, how are we doing this? 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The cards come in $100 denominations, so you can like split them up, dole them out as, you know, favors to your friends and family.
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3: Oh, that's a good idea. I like that. Yeah. And that's just the first prize. And then after that, we're going to be giving away an exclusive tour of Mount Washington Observatory's weather station. There's an electric bike donated by S&W Sports. There's a trip for two to Arizona and New Mexico. And then there's the grand prize, $35,000 towards a new car from Gripponi Automotive Group or $30,000 in cash. So if you get one little raffle ticket, you get a chance at all of those prizes.

0: And it's important that you get the tickets now because we draw the prizes, we draw the winners over the course of the drive. 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We've been hearing from folks all morning. Richard from Freedom says, we're new to the area and treasure all things NPR. Thanks for keeping journalism real. Thank you, Richard. Welcome to New Hampshire. Good luck in the raffle. Christine from Nashua says, I work from home, and I know I'll be in the loop when news happens because I have NHPR on all day. I can trust the news from NHPR is true and factual, and that if an error is presented as news, that will be reported as well. Thank you. 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
1: This is Homegrown New Hampshire. 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
2: And I'm Jessica Hunt with NHPR. A friend of mine recently told me that he thought tomatoes, rhubarb, and carrots were some of the easiest vegetables to grow, and I did not agree. I want to quiz you about some vegetables, and you tell me if you think they're easy or hard and why.
1: Okay, let's do it.
2: Okay, tomatoes.
1: Tomatoes can be really easy to grow as long as you have warm weather, good soil, and plenty of nutrients, and of course sunlight. One of the downsides to growing tomatoes is that they have a lot of fungal disease issues.
2: So tomatoes harder than you think. Green beans.
1: I tend to think green beans are fairly easy. The only thing that's kind of a downside to those is that a lot of other things like to eat green beans. But in terms of actually growing these things, if you can keep the pests off, they're very easy, particularly the bush type that don't need any sort of trellising.
2: Basil.
1: Basil is a crop that I've always had better luck with growing in a container. One of the challenges with basil, this is a crop that doesn't like that super, super hot weather in the midst of summer, but does really well in the shoulders, for me anyways.
2: Oh, fussy. Okay. What about cucumbers?
1: They're another crop that can be fairly easy. They do have a couple of pest issues that can be problematic. Provided you don't have any of that going on or you're able to manage those pests, cucumbers tend to fruit quite readily, really, with no intervention on our part.
2: What about celery?
1: I think celery is a more advanced vegetable for the home grower. Celery likes really moist, rich soil, which is not something most gardeners have. Homegrown celery often has a very strong flavor versus the stuff that you buy at the grocery store.
2: What about potatoes?
1: I actually do think potatoes are pretty easy, as long as you have a nice, well-drained soil and full sun.
2: Okay, what do you think is the most difficult vegetable to grow?
1: One vegetable that I think people expect to be easy but often have some trouble with is peppers. And partly that's because they're very slow to develop. Especially large bell peppers take a lot of time. I also think melons are really hard to grow. A lot of times we just don't have enough summer.
2: What do you think is the easiest?
1: I think lettuce. Cool weather, late spring, early summer. Awesome, you're going to get a good harvest, and then you can sow it again later in the season for a fall harvest, too.
2: Are there any vegetables that tolerate shade?
1: If you want something that produces a fruit, you really need 8 hours of sun or so a day.
2: It's always full sun.
1: Always full sun, at least for the vegetable garden.
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1: See you in the garden.
3: This is Bird Note. When a pair of Western grebes decides it's time to mate, it's as if they know they have an audience for the performance they're about to give. On the still waters of an alkaline lake, they call loudly and approach one another. Each bird curves, then straightens its long neck gracefully. They then face each other, necks on the water's surface, their bills flipping up drops of water. If attraction prevails, they rush together and off they go across the water, running on the surface side by side. Standing straight up with necks held high and feet churning like propellers, they no longer look much like grebes, more like participants in Tchaikovsky's ballet Swan Lake. After their lengthy pas de deux, with wings extended like parallel sails, they plunge below the surface. What follows is the weed ceremony, each bird diving to pick up a beakful of soft vegetation. The grebes then stand up in the water, face one another, press tightly together, then drop the plants and preen. The whole courtship sequence may begin again at any time, building in intensity as spring progresses and the pair makes ready to start a new generation. For Bird Note, I'm Mary McCann.
4: Paul was for real. I really thought it was a prank.
5: Pam and John Quigley of Salem, New Hampshire were the grand prize winners of NHPR's Summer Raffle in 2021, which means they had to choose between getting a new car or thousands of dollars in cash. So what did they choose?
6: We went with the Honda, the 2021 Honda CR-V. It's got all the gadgets as far as technology. You know, the air conditioner will work as opposed to our current vehicle. It'll be nice. And I think I even got my sunroof, which was a bonus. You know, we donated just because of the cause, not to try to win a prize.
4: We've never had a new car. This is our first new car. But it's a gorgeous vehicle, and, you know, we thank New Hampshire Public Radio for doing the whole raffle thing. It's quite a shock that we won it.
0: Good morning, it's 8:55. There's more Weekend Edition and news just ahead. But first, let's take a minute to check in with Amy and Jason over in Studio B. Morning.
7: Think about it. That could be you having to make that choice. I love the way that is phrased there. They were forced to make a choice between
1: forced.
7: A new car and tens of thousands of dollars in cash. Maybe you could get a sunroof. That'd be cool.
1: Mm.
7: This is, of course, is all possible because of NHPR's summer raffle, which we are inviting you to take part in right now. I'm Jason Moon, by the way, here with Amy Warnock. 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You can get one ticket for $50, six tickets for $150. 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And of course, you can also call us at 888-805-6477.
1: And it supports those lovely programs like Bird Note, and like we were just listening to that lovely Swan Lake medley with the grebes. I had to look up what a grebe looked like. I would be very transparent with you. They're so cute. So check that out. But think about all of the other programs that you're supporting when you get these summer raffle tickets, and the fact that you're entered into winning all of these amazing prizes, and the first one of which we are drawing today at noon, which is $4,000 in gas cards to the gas station of your choice, or if you prefer, electric vehicle charging if you plug in your car. And they come in $100 denominations, so you can hand them out to your family, to your friends, keep them all for yourself, maybe fund an epic road trip. Also, yesterday, if you listened during All Things Considered, Zoe Mitchell and Taylor Quimby were talking about how you can also buy gas station snacks. So you can fill up your car, go in there, do a little like grocery shopping road trip, you know, packing up all the Cheetos and the Red Bulls. And I mean, maybe get yourself something a little bit more healthy, like some granola bars or something. But I go straight for Cheetos. But think about that. $4,000 to get your gas or get all your road trip snacks. And that's, again, today at noon. And if you purchase your raffle tickets before noon today, you're still entered into winning all of the other prizes that we have on offer right now, like an exclusive tour of the Mount Washington Observatory, a trip for two to Arizona, an electric bike, or that grand prize of $35,000 towards a new car or $30,000 in cash. So hurry before you forget, before you get bogged down in all of your Saturday plans. You don't want to miss out. Stop what you're doing right now, unless, you know, you're driving, like pull over to the side of the road. If you're going
7: reason
1: up to Maine and you're stuck in traffic, have your co-pilot do that. But go to nhpr.org or call us at 888-805-6477.
7: There is so much stuff to win. Do not miss out. You know, don't have FOMO.
1: Sleep on this.
7: After the summer raffle is over, there's so many prizes. The grand prize is just like especially grand this year. We've upped the cash amount. You know, just one ticket is all it takes to win something. 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
0: Good morning. It's 9 o'clock. Stay with us for more news and Weekend Edition just ahead. 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
17: With live from NPR News in Washington, I'm Linda Kenyon. Tensions remain high between the U.S. and Iran, even after the U.S. said it ended its attacks for the first time in 2 weeks. But as NPR's Emily Fang reports, countries in the Middle East are still preparing for an escalation in the war.
18: Trump said this week he'd gotten reports Iran moved uranium refining centrifuges deep under a huge mountain called Pickaxe Mountain, and said the U.S. was likely to strike the mountain, quote, very heavily. In Iran, hardliners have been pushing for increased military action against the U.S. and its allies, while rhetoric from senior leaders calling for negotiation has been dampened. This week, the United Kingdom, Germany, and France withdrew their diplomats from Tehran as a precaution in case the war with Iran kicks up a notch. And across Israel, municipalities reopened public shelters, citing an increased risk of bombing from Iran in the coming days. Emily Fang, NPR News, Tel Aviv.
17: President Trump's latest set of tariffs comes at a challenging time for the U.S. economy. They're also raising concerns about the cost of living among American households. NPR's Raphael Norm has the story.
19: The White House frames the sweeping new tariffs ranging from 10 to 12.5% as a matter of human rights and market fairness. Although they're not significantly higher than the temporary ones they're replacing, economists caution they will likely have a negative economic impact. The budget lab at Yale University estimates it could drive up consumer inflation by 0.7 percentage points and will be equivalent to a tax of nearly $1,100 a year on American households. That's at a time when many families are already struggling with high gas prices and paying more at the grocery store. And it will continue the uncertainty being felt by American businesses. Rafael Nam, NPR News.
17: Wildfires continue to rage in southern Europe. NPR's Eleanor Beardsley reports evacuations are underway in the suburbs of the southwest French city of Bordeaux.
20: French Prime Minister Sébastien Lecornu said the fire had reached conditions that, quote, we have never seen before, and that more than 141,000 people have been evacuated from the Gironde and Landes region, which lie close to Bordeaux. President Emmanuel Macron has mobilized the army to assist as firefighters battle blazes they say are spreading quickly in high winds and across parched land. Fires are also raging near the Spanish capital of Madrid. Scientists say Europe is heating faster than other places on the planet due to man-made global warming conditions. 3 consecutive heat waves have left drought conditions across the continent. EU figures say more than 1,200 fires have already burned through 600,000 acres this year. Eleanor Beardsley, NPR News.
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0: Live from New Hampshire Public Radio, I'm Patrick McNamee King. The Democratic National Committee has moved one step closer to picking South Carolina to hold the party's first presidential primary in 2028 ahead of New Hampshire. NHPR's Josh Rogers reports.
21: New Hampshire Democrats did what they could to argue for holding the party's first primary here in 2028, but just 4 out of 49 members of a key DNC committee agreed in a vote Friday. State Party Chairman Ray Buckley insisted New Hampshire remains the best place to vet future presidents.
22: If Democrats are serious about winning elections, we have to be serious about building a process that prepares our candidates to compete for everyone, for every vote.
21: South Carolina was the committee's pick to hold the party's first primary. Democrats also picked that state to hold the first primary in 2024, arguing its more diverse electorate represented the party's future. State law requires New Hampshire hold the first primary, and the state's top election official says he'll follow that law in 2028. The DNC is expected to finalize its 2028 calendar later this year. Josh Rogers, NHPR News.
0: Blueberry season has arrived in New Hampshire. Many local orchards are in the midst of harvesting blueberries, and some are open for people to swing by and pick their own. Berry Bog Farm in Stratford is open for its 50th anniversary season, with 9 blueberry varieties to choose from. Julie Butterfield, co-owner of Berry Bog Farm, says locations like her farm provide buckets and pails for those looking to pick their own.
2: We have signs marking where we're picking during the day, and we have help here directing people where to go. So yeah, we try to make it as easy as possible, even though we're on 6 acres of blueberries.
0: She advises people to come prepared for uneven terrain and that the Berkeley and Jersey varieties are her favorites. Blueberry season will end around mid to late August for many orchards. Mostly sunny statewide today with highs in the low 80s north to upper 80s in the south. Sun and clouds for the next couple days with some rain possible on Tuesday and on Wednesday. Right now it's 62 in Lancaster, 67 in Conway, 69 in Dover, and 68 in Concord. 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
0: 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Coming up, the annual White House Correspondents Association dinner, postponed after a shooting on April 25th, took place on Friday night. But first, let's check in with Amy and Jason.
6: Thanks, Patrick. I'm Amy Warnock, and with me is Jason Moon.
23: Good morning.
6: And we are here with a simple, heartfelt reminder that everything you hear on NHPR happens because of you. That's right, Y-O-U. 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It's the NHPR Summer Raffle. I can't drum roll on air.
23: Yeah, we need some sound effects.
6: I know, yeah. 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It's super quick, super easy. All you got to do is go to nhpr.org right now and get your tickets.
23: We've got so many prizes we're giving away. I frankly cannot believe it.
6: I know. It's awesome.
23: Even though I've been talking about it all morning, it's really jaw-dropping. I mean, so for instance, in about 3 hours, we're giving away the first prize, which is $4,000 in gas gift cards to the gas station of the winner's choice or EV charging cards. So again, $4,000 in gas or EV charging cards.
6: I don't think we've ever done $4,000 before. Like that's crazy.
23: That's a lot.
6: Yeah.
23: That's a lot. The cards, they also come in $100 denominations, so you can split them up, dole them out, keep them all for yourself, whatever you want to do. But that's just the first prize. Then there's like several more. Mm-hmm. And then there's the grand prize, which is $35,000 towards a new car from Grupone Automotive Group. Or you don't want a new car? Great. $30,000 in cash. 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You can get one ticket for $50. 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One ticket is $50, and you have a chance to win all of that. 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
6: And our producer, Emily, just reminded us that if you choose BJ's as your gas station, you know, that's like the cheapest one you can get right now. You could use that money to buy a bouncy castle. Like, think about how excited your kids would be. Not only are you getting all of this gas, because bouncy castles don't cost $4,000, so you could just get a bouncy castle, and you could fill up your gas tank for the rest of the summer. Oh, my gosh. You're
23: the favorite. 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
23: The possibilities
6: are
23: endless.
6: Think about it. Oh, my gosh. This is just getting so much more exciting as we go on. But that's not the only reason you should buy those raffle tickets. You know, you're also supporting NHPR. And our journalists take the time, they seek clarity and context in complicated news stories and maintain rigorous standards of accuracy and accountability. And that journalism is freely available to everyone. So NHPR invests your dollars into journalism that serves the public interest. So if you're tuning in, you know, during your morning commute or while you're preparing dinner or like this weekend, maybe you're going up to Maine and you're stuck in traffic, you're not just listening to news, you're participating in a shared experience. 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So just go online at nhpr.org and buy them today.
23: Also, 888-805-6477. 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Think about how many tickets you want to buy. Again, one ticket, $50. 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You decide. 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
1: This is Weekend Edition from NPR News. I'm Scott Simon. And thank you for being with us. In April, the White House Correspondents' Dinner came to an abrupt end. That dinner was interrupted when a gunman fired shots in the lobby of the Washington Hilton, and the president and other attendees had to be evacuated. The dinner was rescheduled for last night, and President Trump made jokes about bulletproof vests and said he was taking a softer tone with the media than he'd planned in his original speech.
4: Oh, that was going to be a doozy. I was so psyched. I was going to rip people. And I don't know, just something changed. It's really for the better, but I just wouldn't want to do that. But we'll do a little ripping, if you don't mind.
1: How ripping did the president get? NPR's media correspondent David Folkenflik joins us. David, thanks so much for being with us.
7: Pleasure.
1: Let's just say there's often a rift, seemingly, between the White House and the media. Mm-hmm. Did they have a civil dinner?
7: Well, I would say it was civil, but it was pretty surreal.
1: You heard the president's speech. What do you take from it?
7: Well, first, let me say there were folks from NPR at the dinner, and I don't speak for NPR on this. I'm talking to you, Scott, as your media critic this morning. I would say from a Trump standpoint, you know, he was there, you know, at the lectern for over an hour, giving us a fair amount of one-liners, going after his critics, the people who are his political opponents, the Democrats, potential opponents potential replacements for the next presidential race, people he sees as enemies, people in the press. You know, and anytime the guy's in front of a microphone, he's going to indulge in these instincts. From my perspective, somebody who thinks about comedy, he sounded a lot like Don Rickles channeled by Christopher Walken. But these were jokes, by and large, that weren't landing. I mean, people were standing or sitting stone-faced in front of it. There wasn't a lot of mirth and laughter that night, even though it's supposed to be a night where, yes, he pokes fun at everybody else, but a president, any president, you know, goes after himself as well, in the spirit of acknowledging the press's job is to kind of hold him accountable.
1: And we should remind ourselves it wasn't just an occasion for comedy, or maybe we should phrase that attempts at comedy, because journalism awards were given at the dinner, often for tough coverage of the president and the administration. How did that go?
7: Well, look, you know, it was, as I said, surreal. You saw the Wall Street Journal being honored for stories breaking revelations of Trump's contribution to a birthday book for the disgraced late financier Jeffrey Epstein 2 decades ago. You know, that was the occasion for Trump to personally sue the Wall Street Journal in a multi-billion dollar suit over that story. He, you know, kind of grimaced and smirked and nonetheless shook the hands of the reporters. Tyler Pager of the New York Times was honored for his reporting. The Department of Justice was just forced to withdraw subpoena to him and to colleagues for their testimony in front of a grand jury over a story that outraged the White House about security concerns within the government over the new Air Force One aircraft that was gifted to the president by the Qatari government. You know, this was an extraordinary juxtaposition of these incredible clash between these two institutions, the New York Times just having prevailed in court and the president's administration.
1: David, how would you characterize relations between Trump and the media?
7: Well, I mean, the president has used in his return to power the levers of government, regulatory, the Justice Department, you know, a constriction of access to shut down the ability of the public to learn information about the government that does things with their tax dollars and in their name, and of the press to report it independently. You know, he's privately sued, as I mentioned, the Wall Street Journal, but also a number of TV news outlets and newspapers in what they call an attempt to chill free speech. And taken together, seeing what happened last night, you know, in a president who is more historically going after the press than anyone we've seen in my lifetime, it says to me the White House Correspondents Association hasn't adequately grepped with the nature of the president that they are at once honoring and covering at the same time. They think it's Washington as usual, and he knows it isn't.
1: NPR media correspondent David Folkenflik. David, thanks so much.
7: You bet.
1: Climate scientists say that Europe is heating faster than any other continent, and that makes formerly temperate cities, like Paris, unbearably hot. And it's forcing the French to reconsider something they had thought was unneeded and that they dislike, air conditioning. NPR's Eleanor Beardsley reports.
8: France has been at the epicenter of Europe's hottest summer ever. Paris summer temperatures used to hover in the mid-80s. Three consecutive heat waves this year have already pushed the thermometer over 100 degrees Fahrenheit for days on end. Desperate shoppers fought over air conditioning units and fans at a Paris DIY store in this scene shown on news channel TF1. Far-right leader Marine Le Pen wasted no time capitalizing on the deadly heat, despite her party's skepticism over climate change. It's absurd to let people die in the heat, she told a crowd while out campaigning, shown on BFM TV. You can have your opinion, but if I'm elected president, I'll put in place a massive air conditioning plan, starting with the most vulnerable. President Emmanuel Macron's environment minister, Monique Barbu, argued that emissions from AC are one reason the planet is overheating in the first place. I'm horrified by people who say, oh, let's just put in air conditioning everywhere, she said on Radio France News. Do you think that will stop forest fires or crops from burning up or farm animals from dying? The great French air conditioning debate is on, though traditional lines are blurring as many who once rejected AC as noisy, unaesthetic, and oh-so-American now say they want it. While health and climate experts agree schools and hospitals should be climatisé, they say putting AC in every building in cities like Paris would be a terrible idea.
9: You have a cool place.
10: Yeah, it's really nice.
8: I meet architect Eton Lévy in a 19th century building in central Paris that houses the Climate Academy, a city-run organization helping raise public awareness about climate change. He says air conditioning doesn't work well in Paris for many reasons. Laws ban modifying historic building facades. AC also pumps hot air outside.
11: When you are in a very dense city like Paris and not much green space in between, the
9: hot air is all going to agglomerate and it's going to increase the air temperature quite a lot.
8: He says air conditioning should be a last resort after other fixes are made. We sit in the shade of the building's inner cobblestone courtyard, which he says used to be a parking lot.
9: Smartly, they decided to plant, I believe, 12 fruit trees.
8: He says the greenery has brought the temps from 95 degrees in direct sun down to 77 under the canopy. To block direct sunlight, City Hall is ripping out stone plazas across Paris and replacing them with mini forests. And greenery is popping up on rooftops. We go to the rooftop of the Climate Academy, full of wooden planters on a wooden deck. It's a pilot project for a company called Roofscapes that Levy has co-founded.
9: How can we, as architects, very much focus on adapting what's already built and what's no longer performing well because the climate is changing and because the way we use those buildings is also changing?
8: He says they started with rooftops because 80% of Paris roofs are made of zinc and slate, a huge heat conductor. But this roof looks like a dense garden.
9: It's a mix of local plants from the Paris region and plants from the south of France that are more Mediterranean plants and that are better suited to heat waves like the one we're going through right now.
8: But only half this roof is decked. We look across at the exposed zinc rooftop.
9: These are the ones.
8: Levy opens a box to check the temperature sensors comparing the two.
9: From the part of the roof, this is not shaded by our platform. So right now, we see zinc that is overheating. We see that on the zinc roof surface, 62 degrees Celsius.
10: Which is what Fahrenheit? Around.
9: Should we check quickly?
10: Yeah, let's check. Yeah.
9: Let's check.
10: Oh, my God. Almost 144 degrees Fahrenheit.
8: The wood-covered roof measures half that, a cool 70 degrees. The Paris garret apartments below these picturesque zinc roofs are uninhabitable in these heat waves, says urban planner Magda Maui, who used to live in one and is part of an association called the Top Floor Collective, fighting for more resources to battle the new heat.
11: Everybody thinks of it as Gene Kelly, an American in Paris. It's stylish, it's bohemian, whatever. But it's not really. In crises of heat waves, you basically have to find a climate refuge somewhere else. You can't live in your house anymore.
8: This urban planner and this architect say they are not against air conditioning, but say it's only part of a comprehensive strategy needed to prepare this historic, densely populated, and fragile city for a hotter climate. Eleanor Beardsley, NPR News, Paris.
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2: Hey, Pam.
3: Hi.
2: Hi, this is Rick Ganley from NHPR.
3: Hi, how are you?
2: I'm doing all right, but I think you're going to be doing better because you're the grand prize winner of the 2021 Summer Raffle.
3: No way.
2: Yeah way.
3: Oh, my God.
2: Thank you so much.
3: Is this a joke? Is this a prank?
2: No.
3: Do you know my daughter, Kelly? Because I could see my daughter, Kelly, pranking up.
2: I don't know your daughter, Kelly. I don't believe I've ever met her. You excited?
3: I can't believe it. Oh, am I excited? I think I may have to take one of my pills from my pot.
2: I don't want to upset your heart.
3: I may have to take a nitroglycerin pill for this one.
2: Okay. Well, do whatever you need to do. All right.
3: Thank you so much. You have a wonderful day.
2: You too. I think you're going to have a good one.
4: You too could be having a really good day if you are this year's lucky winner of NHPR's Summer Raffle. But you can't win anything unless you get yourself a few raffle tickets right now. Here's how.
5: It's quick. It's easy to do. Just go to our website, nhpr.org, or call us at 888-805-6477. I'm Jason Moon here in studio with Amy Warnock.
4: Hey there.
5: That's just so fun to hear. And think about it. It could be you.
4: That was amazing. I might have to take a nitroglycerin pill.
5: And you could, too.
4: Think about imagine.
5: Have them at the ready. You never know. Someone's got to win during this NHPR summer raffle that we are well within right now. The grand prize is $35,000 towards a brand new car, or you don't want a car, great, $30,000 in cash. And that's just the grand prize. We've got lots of other prizes along the way, including the first one, which we're going to draw at noon today. So time is of the essence. The first prize at noon today is $4,000 in gas gift cards or EV charging. Mm-hmm. So think about it. Get your raffle tickets. Get a chance at all these prizes and maybe have Rick Ganley calling you up with some very good news soon. Again, nhpr.org is the website to get your tickets or call us at 888-805-6477.
4: Yeah, it's super easy. You can also, when you go online to nhpr.org, you have an option to use PayPal, Google Pay, Apple Pay. So super duper quick and easy. And of course, you know, that deadline at noon today, that is the deadline to get into every single one of the remaining prizes. And you can get one ticket for $50, six tickets for $150, or really like expand your chances and get 85 tickets for $1,000. Someone actually just did that just now. So good luck to you for that. But we have, like we said, this $4,000 in gift cards to the gas station of your choice or electric vehicle charging is coming up at noon. We also have some other really great prizes like the exclusive tour of the Mount Washington Observatory. So you can go up there, check out the research station, meet Nimbus, their observatory cat. That's literally the only thing I would want to do. I would go on the tour and be like, all right, here's the cat. You guys have fun. I'm just going to hang out here. So, you know, if that's you, just dream big, really. And we also have, you know, an electric bike, a trip for two to Arizona, and then our grand prize, $35,000 towards that new car from Groponi Automotive Group, or $30,000 in cash. So stop thinking about Nimbus and meeting Nimbus and go over to nhpr.org, grab your tickets, and make sure that you can actually win that prize to meet him.
5: And it really just takes one. I mean, one ticket gets you a chance at all these prizes.
4: Yeah.
5: And someone's got to win. You know, there's a golden ticket out there somewhere. It could have your name on it. Of course, you got to make sure you get a ticket before the drawings begin. The first one, again, we're drawing the first prize at noon today. So do it now before you forget. And remember what this all is about. At the end of the day, this is to support everything you hear on NHPR Weekend Edition that we're in right now, which is excellent. It's one of my favorite. I actually prefer it to Morning Edition. Don't tell anyone I said that.
4: I'm going to tell Rick.
5: Weekend Edition, it's such a great roundup of the week's news. It's a little bit slower, a little bit breezier than Morning Edition. The segments are a little bit longer. Scott Simon's got a great presence. There's a nice balance of light stories with heavy news. And that's just, you know, one program that's on the weekend. 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
1: 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It's 9:28, and as Jason said, this is Weekend Edition right here on New Hampshire Public Radio. Coming up, Scott Simon asks Mark Kansian of the Center for Strategic and International Studies about concerns that the war with Iran is depleting stockpiles of key U.S. munitions. 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More details at nlbarn.org. Right now it's 67 in Milan, 72 in Rochester, and 72 in Concord. It's 9:29. 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
0: This is Weekend Edition from NPR News. I'm Scott Simon. Secretary of Defense Pete Hegseth went to Capitol Hill this week with a huge request. Another $67 billion, much of it to cover the cost of the Iran war.
6: Without these funds, we face critical shortfalls that threaten our ability to also simply pay our service members, rapidly replenish equipment and munitions, and sustain vital operations without disruption.
0: And those resumed strikes renew concern about whether the U.S. military is running out of some key weapons. Mark Kansian is a retired U.S. Marine colonel and is now a senior advisor at the Center for Strategic and International Studies. Thanks so much for being with us.
7: Thanks for having me on the program.
0: How would you describe the current state of the U.S. arsenal?
7: Well, the U.S. arsenal is depleted. Some elements are quite depleted. We looked at 7 munitions that have been heavily used in the war against Iran. Half of them we've used a quarter to a third, and about half of them we've used half of the available inventories. And that creates a what we call a window of vulnerability. There are alternatives, but the alternatives involve greater risk. So it will take several years, 1 to 5, to replace these, and then another several years after that to get to where the war planners want to be.
0: Well, what kind of munitions specifically are you concerned about?
7: There are the air and missile defense munitions. Patriot's probably the one most people have heard about. And then there are long-range attack munitions. Tomahawk is probably the one that people have heard of.
0: What's the problem with just making more?
7: Well, we are making more. Back in the Biden administration, the department did start to increase its production. That was driven by the experience of the war in Ukraine, where we saw that protracted conflicts require many more munitions than we had been planning for. But it takes time. To increase production, you have to hire more workers, you have to build plants. So it will be several years before we start seeing these additional capabilities coming online.
0: The U.S., of course, is also a major seller of weapons. Does it have to rethink that business if the war with Iran continues?
7: Well, it does. And in fact, we're already seeing that. When you look at Patriot, for example, 18 countries use Patriot. And now there's competition for who gets the production. The Pentagon wants to keep the production for itself, but our allies and partners want Patriots also. The Gulf states, for example, they've used many of their Patriots in the current conflict. Ukraine wants Patriots because it has run out. There's a lot of diplomatic discussions about who gets the production.
0: You mentioned there were other options for munitions for the war in Iran. What would they be, and what would that entail?
7: There are short-range munitions that are precise and very effective, but you have to get close to the target. And what we've seen in Iran is that as we were able to beat down their air defenses, we could fly over Iranian territory and use these short-range missiles. They're much less expensive. We have much larger inventories, but you have to get quite close to the target. And to give you sort of a sense of the difference, a Tomahawk has a range of about 1,000 miles, so you can stand far away, shoot them into an adversary's territory. It has a warhead of about 1,000 pounds and high accuracy, but it costs $2.5 million. A short range, it's called a JDAM, Joint Direct Attack Munition, also has a 1,000-pound warhead, also has high accuracy, but only a 25-mile range, but it costs $100,000. So if you can get in close, you can use these much less expensive, much more plentiful systems, but you have to go in close.
0: To put a fine point on it, are you concerned, Colonel, that an adversary would consider the U.S. to be more vulnerable to attack because of its reduced arsenal?
7: It's really China that is the concern here. Other conflicts, we probably have enough, and of course we have allies and partners, but against China, that would demand all of the capabilities the United States has, and you know, that would be the place where these missiles would really be needed.
0: That's Mark Tansien, a retired U.S. Marine colonel, now with the Center for Strategic and International Studies. Thanks so much for being with us.
7: Thanks for having me on the program.
0: Tens of thousands of young protesters in India have been demanding the resignation of that country's education minister, and today they got the news they'd been waiting for.
8: We have done it!
0: And that's the sound of demonstrators cheering after the minister posted his resignation letter on X. NPR's Omkar Kandekar joins us now from New Delhi. Thanks so much for being with us.
9: Thank you for having me.
0: Omkar, what started this protest movement?
9: So for weeks now, Indian youth have been demanding the resignation of its education minister, Dharmendra Pradhan. In May, questions for the entrance exam for India's medical colleges had leaked. This meant more than 2 million aspiring doctors had to retake the exam that they spent years prepping for. Now, such leaks have happened for years. So for many, this was the final straw. Their protest started in early June with a few hundred people at a protest site in central Delhi. But since then, it seems like their number has multiplied every day. In fact, when I went to the Delhi protest site last night, it felt like a carnival. People were out on dates or with their families. They were chanting slogans, making videos for social media. Some wore Batman masks to evade surveillance cameras. And one group had reworked a popular love song to mock the Prime Minister Narendra Modi. So he's saying Modi has robbed the country. Modi has let down the students. And as one poster pointed out, and I quote, "They messed with the wrong generation."
0: Omkar, you said this was the final straw for many of the protesters. What other issues have been fueling their demonstrations?
9: So on the face of it, this is a protest for educational reforms. But folks also tell me that they are tired of the corruption, unemployment, and the rising cost of living. Now, India has struggled to create jobs even before the Modi government was sworn in 12 years ago. But economist Rosa Abraham says this has been getting worse.
10: You know, there's this double burden that youngsters are bearing, that even after a degree, they're not finding jobs and they're not finding jobs that pay well.
0: How has Modi's government responded to the protests?
9: Well, first, they vilified the protesters. The education minister even compared them to terrorists. When they marched to the parliament earlier this week, security forces attacked them with tear gas, even pellet guns. Now, of course, those scenes were widely shared online, and that triggered protests in other Indian cities. So in his resignation letter today, Education Minister Pradhan said that he did not want the student anger to be exploited by what he called anti-national forces. He did not mention the dozens of students who were injured in the police violence. And he did not apologize for the paper leaks.
0: Omkar, what should we expect next?
9: The protest leaders, they want systemic reforms to prevent exam paper leaks and punishment for the policemen who attacked the protesters. The government has said that its ministers would meet with them today and hear them out. But this is among the rare times that the Modi government has yielded to public pressure. Political analyst Sushant Singh told me that the protesters have achieved something even more remarkable.
11: The climate of fear you know, in which a lot of Indians were operating, that you can't criticize Modi, etc., that climate of fear is gone.
9: He says this crowd cut across caste, class, religion, and language. And that unity, he says, is something India hasn't seen in a long time.
0: NPR's Omkar Kandekar, thanks so much for being with us.
9: You're welcome, Scott.
0: And now, it's time for sports. WNBA All-Star break, but controversy's gotten more coverage than the games, and King James, I guess he likes Philly cheesesteak. Howard Bryant joins us now. Howard, how are you?
12: Good morning, Scott Simon. How are you?
0: I'm fine, thanks, my friend. Look, WNBA All-Star game tonight, but a lot of people are paying more attention to what's happening with Indiana Fever players off the court. Caitlin Clark. Earlier this month, a group of 11 Republican members of Congress sent a letter to the WNBA commissioner demanding the league take accountability for what they call multiple attacks on Caitlin Clark during the games. Then Sophie Cunningham, who this week told ESPN she's against having transgender athletes in women's sports, saying, quote, I want to protect young girls in a locker room or young girls in sport who shouldn't have to go against biological men. For a league that's had some tremendous growth recently, seems like the action on the court has become almost secondary, hasn't it?
12: Yeah, secondary and very difficult in a lot of ways, simply because, you know, people say all publicity is good publicity, but the WNBA is in its moment. There's an enormous amount of attention placed toward it, and not all of that attention is good. I think it's been a really interesting thing where certainly a player like Caitlin Clark sort of represents an avatar for so many different things. She sort of ceases being a basketball player for all of the different factions and all of the different cultural things that are shifting in the country as well. She sort of stands for a lot, like a lot of famous people. They, in a lot of ways, cease to represent themselves and represent a lot of the fractures in the country. Mm-hmm. As we've seen, the question about race in the W, and I don't think the WNBA personally has a racial problem. I think they have a Caitlin Clark and Sophie Cunningham problem in terms of how they are marketed and all of these things. It's just a really, really volatile time in the game. There are plenty of white players in the W who are doing really, really well, and there's no controversy. So it's really fascinating what is happening when you get and when the culture war comes into your sport.
0: We should note that President Obama told Caitlin Clark when he greeted the team yesterday, don't let all this nonsense get you down.
12: Well, that's right, Scott. And I think what's really interesting about it is that just because it's a narrative doesn't mean it's necessarily true. I think one of the things that women's sports has always had a huge problem with is the especially women's basketball, the number of people who find ways to attack the sport. They don't even watch the sport. But this is what happens when you have a phenomenon. And Caitlin Clark is certainly a phenomenon. And also,

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1: 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Good morning. It's 9:43.
2: Hi, April. 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
5: Go to nhpr.org or you can give us a call at 888-805-6477. I'm Amy Warnock. I'm here in the studio with Jason Moon.
6: Good morning.
5: I love hearing those phone calls because the people are always so, like, they're so incredulous. They're like, no, you are not calling me about this thing. 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Is this a scam? 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It is NHPR's summer raffle. And this is your chance to win some amazing prizes, like $35,000 towards a new car or $30,000 in cash, which is the biggest cash prize we've ever offered. And for decades, this raffle has brought excitement while helping to support the news and programs that you love. 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And you know, for 45 years, NHPR has been serving New Hampshire, and it's your partnership that actually keeps this community-driven journalism independent and thriving. 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
6: All the pays.
5: All the pals and pays and... I don't know, any of the apps or whatever. But anyway, just go right over to our website, nhpr.org, get your raffle tickets now. And Jason's going to tell you a little bit more about what other prizes were given away.
6: Yeah, because it's not just $35,000 towards a new car or $30,000 in cash. That's not enough. There are more prizes. That's the grand prize. But first, we're drawing prizes like... At noon today, the winner is going to get $4,000 in gas cards to the gas station of their choice or EV charging cards. So that's prize number one, followed by later in the week, we're going to have the winner of an exclusive tour of Mount Washington's Weather Observatory. That's kind of my favorite. That would be so fun.
5: It's so cool.
6: After that, we've got an electric bike donated by S&W Sports. After that, we've got a trip for two to Arizona and New Mexico, and then the grand prize. So we are beginning to draw the winners today at noon. That first prize, the $4,000 in gas or EV charging cards, that winner is going to be selected at noon. So what that means is you need to get your tickets now because one ticket... puts your name in the hat for all of the prizes throughout the remaining days of the week, including that grand prize.

0: prize. 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So one ticket is $50, but if you want to, how about 12 tickets for $250? 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That's 85 chances at winning all of these prizes. Again, the first prize we're drawing at noon today, so time is running out to get your name in the hat for that prize along with all the others. So go online, nhpr.org, get your tickets there, or of course call us at 888-805-6477.
1: Yeah, and if you decide to go for those 85 tickets, that's, you know, that's only $12 a ticket. 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
2: 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Mostly sunny statewide today with highs low 80s north to upper 80s in the south. Right now it's 74 in Durham, 78 in Concord. 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
3: I'm Jessica Hunt with NHPR, and I produce Something Wild. That means I get a lot of emails from Dave Anderson. They're kind of epic stream of consciousness narratives. And one email captured a particular moment in time, late summer in New Hampshire. So we made it a poem. Hope you enjoy it.

0: Easy summer sights and sounds. 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
0: Orioles visit hummingbird feeders.
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0: Insect maximum. Lord of the flies. Scourge of July. Deer flies. Greenheads.
1: Firefly.
0: Or lightning bug.
1: Pollywog.
0: Or tadpole.
1: Newt.
0: Or salamander. Fuzzy-headed fledglings. First flights.
1: Young of the year flying. Feeding, begging. Parrots receding.
0: Carefully woven tapestry of songs and territories in tatters, unraveling.
1: Berries for birds.
0: Summer's most persistent singers, vireos. Oven birds.
1: The evening chorus. Varies duet.
0: The last of the amphibians, rain calls of gray tree frogs conjuring a tropical

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1: No empty nesters all. Too soon to say it? Fall. Something Wild is a partnership of the Forest Society, New Hampshire Audubon, and NHPR. Our producer's Jessica Hunt. I'm going to go do poetry slams. After I'm retired, I'm just going to go do poetry slams.
0: Sounds good.
1: I'm going to be the M&M of the forest. I'm going to be like Marshall Mathers.
0: Okay.

0: Good morning. It's 9:53. You're listening to Weekend Edition on New Hampshire Public Radio. We're going to take a quick minute to check in with Amy and Jason.
1: I'm still kind of waking up from that something wild.
2: That was
1: I'm so perfect.
2: Relaxed. Oh my gosh.
1: Listening to the sounds of summer. Dave Anderson, what a joy, what a gift to have him on our air doing
2: resident poet.
1: Something wild for so many years now on NHPR.
2: That was him on the harp, on the blues harp, too.
1: What can't he do?
2: So cool.
1: What can't he do? By the way, this is NHPR Summer Raffle. I'm Jason Moon. I'm here with Amy Warnock.
2: Hello.
1: We're here to invite you to buy some raffle tickets, maybe win a car and some other cool prizes, and support shows like Something Wild and everything else you hear on NHPR in the process. It's quick. It's easy to do. 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Amy's going to tell you about all the prizes you could win.
2: Yeah. Wait. Don't tell me you haven't gotten your tickets yet. So, yes, we have so many awesome prizes right now. And at 12 o'clock, that is noon today, it is your last chance. Well, actually, 11:59 a.m. Is your last chance to get entered into every single one of our jaw-dropping prizes, including today's prize of $4,000 in gas cards to the gas station of your choice, or if you prefer, electric vehicle charging if you plug in. Now, they come in $100 denominations, so you can share them with family and friends. 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There's so many possibilities. And there's even more prizes that you can win. 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I can't say it enough. 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But you could also win an electric bike, a trip for two to Arizona and New Mexico, and our grand prize, the big boy, $35,000 towards a new car or $30,000 in cash. Now, you got to stop daydreaming and start playing, so you can head on over to nhpr.org right now to grab your tickets and get into all of those raffles. 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
13: 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The air quality may be bad, but the Alzo quality is off the charts. I'm Alzo Slade, and here's your host at the Studebaker Theater at the Fine Arts Building in Chicago, Illinois, Peter Sagal.
14: Thank you, Alzo. Thank you, everybody. Great to see you. We have a fine show for you today. Later on, Tyler James Williams of Abbott Elementary will be joining us. But first, I got to say, I'm so glad to be back with you after a week off. I don't want to say too much about where I was. Let me just say, it started with a bag of lettuce, and it ended with adventure. You never know what'll happen if you call us and play our game. The number is 1-888-WAIT-WAIT. That's 1-888-924-8924. Now, let's welcome our first listener contestant. Hi, you're on Wait, Wait, Don't Tell Me.
15: Hi, this is David from Lakewood, Colorado, hey. By way of Acton, Massachusetts.
14: By way of Acton. I know Acton more than I know Lakewood. What do you do out there?
15: By day, product manager in a financial space, but otherwise in the typical Coloradan, hiking, skiing, biking, all the outdoor things.
14: You know, every time someone says to me, by day I do this, I'm always hoping for, by night, I fight crime.
15: Hasn't happened yet. I couldn't reveal my secrets.
14: Hasn't happened yet. Maybe someday. Well, David, it's great to have you. Let me introduce you to our panel. First up, he's the co-host of the podcast Health Stuff that you can find where you get your podcasts. It's Hari Kondabolu.
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14: Next, it's the comedian who hosts the podcast The Nightly and will be on tour all fall starting September 19th at the Comedy Studio in Harvard Square. It's Josh Gondelman.
17: Hello. So nice to be here with you by day or by night.
14: And she's the co-host of the new podcast series You Could Make This Beautiful from WBUR. It's Faith Saley.
18: Hey, David.
14: Whoa. So, David, welcome to the show. Of course, you're going to play Who's Alzo this time. Alzo Slade, standing right next to me, is going to read you three quotations from this week's news. If you can correctly identify or explain just two of them, you will win our prize, any voice from our show that you might choose for your voicemail. Are you ready to play?
15: Let's do it.
14: All right. Your first quote is about the big movie of this summer.
13: It's the rare case where the movie is better than the poem.
14: That was Ash. That was Ashley Parker in The Atlantic talking about what big summer blockbuster?
15: It has to be The Odyssey.
14: It is The Odyssey, yes. Christopher Nolan's adaptation of the ancient poem is a huge hit. It makes us real excited about next summer's tentpole movie, Quentin Tarantino's The Man from Nantucket. So most people love the movie, but a lot of the talk about it is what format you should see it in. There's so much to choose from. There's Dolby Vision, there's 36mm, 70mm, IMAX, and IMAX 70mm, which is the true connoisseur's choice, we are told. But that is only available at 25 theaters in the whole country. So, and this is true, people, hundreds of them, are driving for hours to see this movie or even flying across the country. And then, tragically, taking a full 20 years to journey home.
18: So,
16: You mentioned the format in which you're supposed to see it.
14: Yes.
16: The actual premiere was across the street from my apartment.
14: Really?
16: And my son was walking back from Target, and he calls me on his Apple Watch, and he says, "Mom, oh my gosh, the Zendaya, and I'm seeing Matt Damon right across the street. This is so exciting for me." And what I wanted to tell him, but I didn't, was I made out with Matt Damon twice in college, and that was exciting for me.
14: Wow.
16: What?
18: Wait, is this true?
16: This is true.
14: That was a long walk, but you got there.
18: Yeah.
14: Speaking of Odyssey, right? Yeah. How did your son?
16: It was worth it.
14: I know. How did your son like those apples?
19: Wait, how did this happen?
16: Well.
19: When a man loves a woman.
16: It was a special hug.
14: We'll save that for a podcast extra, Wait After Dark. Anyway, but I want everybody to know, if people don't know what format to see it in, it's really confusing. This is not a thing we are used to thinking about. Just be assured, whatever format you choose, you will enjoy having the movie ruined by the people that brought a 3-year-old to a 9 p.m. showtime.
17: I don't know. I should be a better cinephile because I hear 70 millimeters.
14: Yes.
17: And I'm like, that's 7 centimeters. That's not that big. They're saying that's the biggest, but that's not very
14: big.
17: To
14: that's me. Like an iPhone. That doesn't seem like a big deal, 7 centimeters across. Mm-hmm. I'll just watch it that way like I usually do.
17: That's right.
19: Is it weird to go to that movie alone? Because I don't have anyone to go with.
14: Aww.
19: Well, I can't bring my 5-year-old, and he's my main company at this point.
14: Right,
19: so
14: I understand.
16: Harry, I'll go with you. And I won't mention anything else.
19: Made out with that guy.
14: Yeah.
19: Made out with him.
17: Didn't have a beard back then.
14: All right, your next quote is about a summer pest that is just taking over the countryside.
17: Hurtful.
14: Oh, Josh, when I'm talking about you, I'll let you know.
18: There's a clear winner in the war between humans and them. And it's not us.
14: That was an epidemiologist talking about the blood-sucking and disease-carrying bug we should be checking each other for this summer. What is it?
15: Probably ticks.
14: Yes, ticks.
15: Ugh.
14: Yes, applaud the ticks. They could use some encouragement. It's a hard life. Tick populations are exploding in just about every state this summer. Emergency room visits for tick bites, all-time high. This is all according to the CDC, which, of course, is now headed by a tick. The New Yorker did a celebrity profile to one variety of tick, the Lone Star tick. This one doesn't wait for you to walk by in the grass. It will, quote, pursue you. And it can crawl up your leg in seconds, even if you are currently sitting in the audience at the Studebaker Theater.
17: Look under your seats.
14: Yes, we've got one for all of you. You get a tick, and you get a tick.
18: I see people looking at their ankles right now.
14: That's true. A tick that comes at you is terrifying, and this is also bad. It just got your home address from an Equifax data leak.
16: And the thing that's so awful and insidious about ticks is that they don't let you know they're there, right? It's not painful when they bite you. It doesn't itch. It makes you long for mosquitoes.
14: As opposed to the other kinds of biting insects where, like Jerry Lewis, like, hello!
19: there are no ticks in New York City, right?
14: Oh, the toughest ticks are in New York City. I'm crawling here.
16: They ride around on the rats.
14: Exactly, yeah. This is something else surprising about the Lone Star ticks, quote, they can even push through your socks.
16: Oh, God.
14: Yeah. And you just bought REI's new fishnet hiking socks. And
16: and those Lone Star ticks, they're open carry.
14: Yeah. Have you heard about this? The ticks carry a disease called alpha-gal. That is what it is called. And what it is it gives you a fatal allergy to red meat.
17: Alpha-gal sounds kind of like what a well-meaning grandmother would use as a euphemism for lesbian.
14: Really? We were thinking it was more like a direct-to-streaming knockoff of Supergirl.
17: Mm-hmm. That's right.
14: Here, David, is your last quote.
18: Your colleagues don't necessarily want to see your hairy legs.
14: That was style editor Samuel Hine talking about the growing trend of men wearing what to the office?
15: I hope it isn't shorts.
14: It is shorts, David. It is. NBC News reports that thanks to the rising temperatures everywhere, U.S. offices are loosening their dress codes to allow men to wear shorts.
9: No.
14: Now, the first draft of the rule was, you don't have to wear pants to come into work. But after the first day, they had to clarify, you do have to wear something. Now, this is also happening in Japan, where it's a big deal. Because in Japan, if you've ever been there, there's a lot of formality in the office, especially in government offices. And there's a regulation banning shorts in government offices, but it was just suspended for the first time. And men are coming into work wearing shorts. And employees, though, other employees, are not happy about it. They call it, this is true, leg hair harassment. And I got this from my training. If you see leg hair harassment, you intervene with a helpful word and a razor.
17: I don't know that that's better. Of just like, we just need everybody in here with extremely smooth legs.
14: Yes.
17: And I will touch to see if there's stubble.
14: Also, how did David do in our quiz?
18: David did great. He got 3 out of 3. Congratulations.
14: Well done, David. Thank you so much for playing. Take care.
18: Thank you so much.
14: Bye-bye.
20: Oh, I'm wearing shorts. I wear them when the weather's warmer.
14: All right, now, panel, it is time for you to answer some questions about this week's news. Josh, one of the most popular and commented on recipes on the New York Times cooking app this week was one ingredient, banana ice cream. What is that ingredient? If you even ask me for a hint, you lose 1,000 points.
17: I'm gonna say, and this, it's gonna feel so bad if this isn't the right answer. Is it banana?
14: Yes!
18: I thought you were going to say ice cream.
14: The Times cooking app featured a recipe for banana ice cream that is literally freeze a banana, put it in a blender, done. The recipe has almost 5,000 ratings, and of course, if you know the New York Times cooking app, half the comments are like, 0 stars, inedible. Also, I didn't have bananas, so I used canola oil instead.
2: Oh.
14: Actually, the top comment on this recipe, this is real. I broke my parents' blender and now they're mad at me?
17: This isn't a recipe. Like, that would be like, oh, there's a recipe for the best peanut butter and jelly sandwich. Peanut butter and jelly sandwich.
14: Yeah, pretty much, basically.
21: I'm still trying to get my head around the concept. So,
17: Hari, it's one ingredient.
14: Wait, give Hari a break. Some of us don't cook. So, Hari, let me.
21: So, it's a banana.
14: It's a banana.
21: You put it in a blender.
14: No, first you freeze it.
2: Freeze it first.
14: You have to freeze it.
21: I've already gotten it wrong.
17: Keep up!
14: Coming up, our panel is nerd out with their books out in our Bluff the Listener game. Call 1-888-WAIT-WAIT-TO-PLAY. We'll be back in a minute with more of Wait, Wait, Don't Tell Me from NPR.
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28: 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More Wait, Wait, Don't Tell Me is coming your way in just a few minutes. We'll be learning more about that one-ingredient banana ice cream. But right now, I'm Zoe Mitchell. I host The Weekender here at NHPR, and I'm sitting in with Rebecca Lavoie this morning.
29: Hello.
28: Hey, Rebecca. And we are really excited to be celebrating our favorite summer tradition. tradition here at NHPR, the Summer Raffle. Today is a really special day because it is the last day to be entered in to win all of our wonderful prizes. Rebecca, what could they win?
0: Well, at noon today, you could win $4,000 in gas gift cards. We have three of these prizes. We're giving away the first one at noon today. That is the deadline. I did the math yesterday, Zoe, and $4,000 in gas would fill up my car 75 times.
28: Oh my gosh.
0: Can you imagine? That's like 2 years worth of gas.
28: Okay. Well, Rebecca, what if you need to buy like a couple Red Bulls or some Bugles or something?
0: Sure. Let's get all of the beef sticks.
28: All of the beef sticks your little heart desires.
0: All the weird Ben and Jerry's flavors that your Mr. Mike's carries, they could be yours. Yeah, $4,000 in gas gift cards is a lot. That is the first prize we're giving away in this summer raffle. We're also giving away, by the way, in addition to the $35,000 toward a new car or $30,000 in cash, we're giving away a trip for two to Arizona and New Mexico, donated by Road Scholar, providing educational travel adventures for adults since 1975. Another one of the incredible prizes we have. 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
18: 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I'm Alzo Slade. We're playing this week with Josh Gondelman, Faith Salee, and Hari Kondabolu. And here again is your host at the Studebaker Theater in Chicago, Illinois, Peter Sagal.
3: Thank you, Alzo. Thanks, everybody. Thank you all so much. We're having fun.
14: Right now, it's time for the Wait, Wait, Don't Tell Me Bluff the Listener game. Call 1-888-WAIT-WAIT to play our game in the air. Hi, you're on Wait, Wait, Don't Tell Me.
4: Hi, this is Lisa from Brooklyn.
14: Hey, Brooklyn. How are you, Brooklyn?
4: I'm good.
14: I'm glad.
4: I'm excited to be here.
14: I'm excited to have you. What do you do there in Brooklyn?
4: I am a lawyer for kids at the Legal Aid Society.
5: Yay.
4: It's the right crowd.
14: It's the right crowd. Yeah, it's the right crowd for that. Well, good for you. Lisa, welcome to the show. You're going to play our game in which you have to tell truth from fiction. What is Lisa's topic, Alzo?
18: It's a hot book summer.
14: Reading is sexy again. The big hit movie is based on a classic, and reading glasses, they're all over the place. They're great because you can take them off slowly when you're trying to seduce someone. Well, this week we heard about an exciting advancement in the world of books. Our panelists are going to tell you about it. Pick the real one and get the weight waiter of your choice on your voicemail. Are you ready to play?
5: Sure.
14: First, let's hear from Faith Saley.
6: Feeling insecure? Want to drop impressive literary references on sales calls and when you meet your in-laws? The Bookworm Buddy is for you. Bookworm Buddy is an app connected to an earpiece you shove inside your ear hole that pairs you in real time with adjunct English professors who really need the work. They listen in on your conversations and offer you witty bon mots you can slip into dialogue to make people think you're brilliant, or at least that you actually read the novels you were assigned in 11th grade. If you're a guy on a first date, your Bookworm Buddy might tell you to casually drop this Jane Austen banger. I'm almost done paying off my grad school loans, and it is a truth universally acknowledged that a single man in possession of good fortune must be in want of a wife. You better believe your date will respond with, "Check, please." Introducing yourself at a job interview, your Cyrano d'adjunct might advise you to say, "I'm a team player, and you can call me Ishmael."
14: The Bookworm Buddy, an app that connects you to an underemployed academic to give you literary references on the fly. Your next story of teaching some old books new tricks comes from Hari Kondabolu.
7: As we all know, nowadays, books are mainly used as doorstops or to serve as backgrounds for Zoom calls. However, they also serve another important purpose, making other people think you are smart because you read. Luckily, the fine folks at Cabinet Magazine have created a service that allows you to continue being a charlatan by wearing out your books and making them look red. For just €5, you can get an essential handling package, including a professional spine break for your book, 2 scholastic dog ears, 4 underlined passages, and 1 contextually appropriate piece of marginalia. It'll totally look like you know how to read. The premier package added mauling the edges of the book with a drill and sandpaper, as well as, quote, one stain using cheap wine, coffee, etc. This service, along with reading summaries of books online, will make you look like the educated person your degree claims you are.
14: A service that will take your unread books and make them look well-loved. Your last lit bit comes from Josh Gondelman.
8: With the massive sales of romantasy novels the past few years, publishers saw only one problem. Unless we start counting Jack Reacher movies as books, men don't read. And that's how bromantasy was born. It's a combination of fantasy and bromance, a term popularized in the aughts after men decided friendship was for girls. Now, tales of men platonically befriending mythical creatures are climbing the bestseller list like a fairy tale prince scrambling up Rapunzel's ponytail. An ad exec learns to relish the little things in life while riding piggyback style through Manhattan on his best buddy with the head of a bull in the smash hit novel New York Minotaur. A charismatic Yeti brings a neighborhood together with his exciting block parties in Neighborhood Squatch. And Paul Giamatti is already set to star as the titular clay monster come to life who reunites a group of childhood acquaintances from the Lone Star State at his weekly poker night in the film adaptation of No Limit Texas Golem.
14: So we've got 3 stories from the literary world for you. Which of these is a new development in the written word? Is it from Faith Saley, a service in which underemployed academics will feed you literary references for use in daily conversation to make you seem smart? From Hari Kondabolu, a service that will take your brand new, never read books and make them look as if you read them by aging them? Or from Josh Gondelman, the breakout new genre, bromantasy, in which men have perfectly platonic but friendly relationships with fantasy creatures. Which of these is the real story we found in the literary world this week?
4: If it's a job to wear out books for people, I want that job, so I'm going to go with Hari.
14: Or are you going to choose Hari's story about the service that wears out your books? Well, to bring you the correct answer, we spoke to an expert.
5: The technical handlers would bend back its pages, dog-ear them, spill a little wine on the pages.
14: That was Jeff Dolvin. He is a professor of English at Princeton. And he was an official book handling agent, making books look well-loved for a fee. You got it right, Lisa. Congratulations.
2: I went out on a date with him.
17: He's kind of the Matt Damon of Princeton.
2: Oh, my God. What are the odds?
17: I don't know.
14: Well, wait a minute. Hang on a second, Faith. That's a good question. What are the odds?
2: This is nuts.
14: Back to you, Lisa. Congratulations, Lisa. You got it right. Hari was telling the real story. You have won our prize. It's winners all around.
2: Oh, okay.
14: Bye-bye.

0: Well, you will be able to afford it if you are the winner of the drawing that we are have the deadline approaching for noon today. NHPR will be giving away $4,000 in gas gift cards. Of course, you could also use them for EV charging. That is the first drawing in our summer raffle, an incredible tradition here at NHPR. We're here to ask you to buy tickets. I'm Rebecca Lavoy, and I'm here with Zoe Mitchell. And I want you to join Stacy from South Sutton, who just moved to New Hampshire and wants to support her local NPR station. Thank you, Stacy. Amanda from Portsmouth says, NHPR is a necessity in my life. I depend on it for accurate news, but also for entertainment and enrichment. 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
1: You know, this morning, maybe you're waking up a little slowly. You're thinking about how you're going to start your day, and you're wishing you could go on a long road trip. Maybe you're really jonesing for the windows down, your favorite song blasting. That's the vibe you're wanting to have. Well, you can daydream about it today by entering NHPR's summer raffle. Like Rebecca said, this is the last hour and a half to get in on all of our prizes. I can't believe we're already that far into July. If you were really kicking yourself last year for not getting in and winning a prize, this is your moment. These cards today, if you win them, one of the $4,000 worth of gas station cards, they come in $100 denominations, so you can share them with your friends or family. 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It's my favorite summer tradition. I'm so excited that we're giving it away again. 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Head over to NHPR.org. It's the place to do it. Grab those tickets.
0: One ticket is $50. 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I don't know. 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
1: want.
0: Wow,
1: that is so smart, Rebecca. 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
0: It's up to you. 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
1: I love the idea of getting 35 tickets for $500, Rebecca, because the prize is $35,000 towards a new car.
0: Yeah.
1: It feels in simpatico. I like that idea. And you know, if you're visiting, right, like Rebecca said, if you're visiting from another state, if you're headed to the lake, you ask your co-pilot right now to go online and purchase those tickets. 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Think about all the things in New Hampshire that you love. 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And know that NHPR is often also on epic road trips where we're doing reporting from every corner of the state and providing you really with the information, with the context of your own community, of what's going on. 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So jump online. One ticket's $50, three for $100. Maybe you're feeling a little mystical today and you want to spend $500 to get your 35 tickets. 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Head to NHPR.org, or you can give us a call or text the word GIVE, 888-805-6477.
2: I could write a book. And now the game we call Not My Job. All the actors on the hit sitcom Abbott Elementary have to work with child actors, of course, but nobody is better at that than star Tyler James Williams, because he was one. He made his acting debut at the age of 4. He became a star at 13, playing the title character in Everybody Hates Chris. He has just received his 4th Emmy nomination for his role as a grown-up in Abbott Elementary, and he joins us now. Tyler James Williams, welcome to Wait, Wait, Don't Tell Me.
3: Thank you
2: for joining us. If I'm not mistaken, you made your debut as a performer on Sesame Street at the age of 4. Is that right?
3: Yes, and that is absolutely correct.
2: And do you even remember that? And if you do, what do you remember?
3: Of course. Everybody remembers their first day at work. I remember seeing behind the curtain for the first time, seeing Elmo and Big Bird and the actual people who were playing them, and like really getting dropped in. I was a very serious child. You have to understand this for context.
2: Okay.
3: So like, I was like, my peers, we're all about to do our thing. I see you preparing yourself, Carol.
2: So all these other kids saw Big Bird as a giant, wonderful bird, and you're like, that's my colleague.
3: Yes. Yeah. We both have our SAG cards.
2: We're the same. Were you started at 4, you became a star, Chris Rock picked you to play basically himself as a teenager or a young teen in his show Everybody Hates Chris, so you've been a working actor all through childhood. I'm sure that was very normal childhood, right? Just like everybody else's.
3: Exactly like everybody else's, nothing unique about it.
2: Nothing unique about it. I ask this, I'm leaping ahead a little bit, because you're playing a teacher in a school. Did you ever actually go to a school on a regular basis? Or were you working too much?
3: So I went to school from pre-kindergarten to sixth grade. An actual brick and mortar school.
2: Yeah.
3: And then I started working so much that it became a thing where I needed now studio teachers. And once Everybody Hates Chris started, that was it. So I never stepped foot in an actual high school. Didn't go to prom, didn't do any of those things. Don't feel like I missed it. I went to the Emmys and the Globes. Just with older people.
4: Flex.
2: Yeah, so peers are like, it's going to be great. Our theme this year is Into the Future. And you're like, yeah, my theme is global fame, okay? let me talk briefly about Everybody Hates Chris. This, of course, was the show that Chris Rock created about his own childhood growing up in Brooklyn. Am I right in, like, at first he didn't want to cast you because he thought you were too good looking?
3: Yeah, that's what I heard. it's kind of crazy. apparently that was like a real note that was coming down when it came down to like the last, I think it was me and maybe 2 other people. That was a real concern there. But I guess it came down from the top that it was like, yeah, but this is TV, so.
2: Yeah. Everybody looked better in TV.
5: What a great reason to not get a job, if that's how it happens.
2: Yeah. Now, that's the thing that you usually hear from the people who didn't get it. Yeah, they thought I was too good looking otherwise.
3: Yeah.
2: Because that was a huge role, obviously life-changing. Do you remember where you were when you got the news?
3: I was on the plane flying back home because I thought I didn't get it because I was too good looking. So they didn't tell me. Usually with these things, right, if you go back, I was from New York, so they flew me to LA to do a screen test. And they tell you, if you fly back home, that's it. So I'm on the plane with my mom, and this is also like not too far out from like 9/11. So they have like really strict rules. And my mom gets a phone call from a manager, and they're like trying to get her to turn the phone off. And she's like, I kind of need to just really, if you could just give me 5 minutes, that would be great. And my manager called them to say, get off the plane. They want you to stay. Now, again, this is a post 9/11 world. So we tried to get off the plane and that went very badly.
5: What does this family know about the plane?
3: So I ended up flying back to New York, and then they brought me back.
2: Really? So like, you're like, no, you have to turn the plane around. My son here was just cast as Chris Rock.
3: Yes.
2: In a new sitcom literally about Chris Rock's childhood. And they're like, yes, ma'am, sit down in that seat or we will have you arrested.
3: We've heard crazier stories.
2: Yeah.
3: There is a marshal on the plane.
4: I just imagine the anxiety of you not getting a gig because you're too good looking. And you're on the plane like thinking, which one of these ugly fools got my job?
6: And I want to say for the record, we're all on this show doing radio because we are too good looking.
2: Look exactly.
6: For TV.
2: That's right.
3: 100% agree. I can see you.
6: Thank you.
3: It would simply be too much.
2: So let's move on to Abbott Elementary, the hit show. You just were nominated for the fourth time, and it's a show that looks upon its characters, who are elementary school teachers, for the most part, as heroes. I imagine the show must be very popular with actual elementary school teachers. And do people come up to you on the street and thank you for that?
3: If there's a teacher within 100 yards of me, I'm gonna know. They're either going to tell me or I'll see it in their eyes.
2: Right.
3: There's a weird now like teacher thing that we have, but I love it. It's one of the greatest joys of my career.
2: Well, Tyler James Williams, it's a joy to talk to you. We've asked you here to play a game we're calling
4: Everybody Loves These Chrises.
2: So you starred in Everybody Hates Chris, about Chris Rock, okay, but what about the Chrises that everybody loves, the Hollywood Chrises? Chris Hemsworth, okay. Chris Evans, and Chris Pratt. We're going to ask you three questions about those A-list actors, all named Chris. Get two right, you'll win a prize for one of our listeners. Alzo, who is Tyler playing for?
4: Diana Carlson of Sacramento, California.
2: All right.
3: All right, Diana.
2: You ready to do this?
3: Do it, yeah.
2: Okay, here we go. In 2007... Chris Pratt, who'd go on to star in Guardians of the Galaxy, lost out the lead role in the film The Lookout. He was shocked that someone else got the part. Why? A, because the character's name was Chris Pratt. B, it was written and directed by his own mother. Or C, he put up all the money for the production as a vehicle for himself.
3: God, I want it to be C so bad. That'd be my favorite Hollywood story. I'm going to go with A.
2: You're going to go with A. You're right. So in the movie The Lookout, Chris Pratt lost the role of Chris Pratt to Joseph Gordon-Levitt. All right, here's your next question.
3: Good call.
2: Chris Evans went on huge success, Captain America, Knives Out, great mm-hmm. guy, but in 1999, he played what may be, according to some, his greatest role. What was it? A, the ball-peen hammer in Tool Story. B, Odysseus, the only human character in The Muppet Odyssey. Or C, the character Tyler in the board game Mystery Date.
3: Huh. I'm not really up on my deep Chris Evans lore.
2: Sure. Well,
3: I would have prepared more had I known. I'm going to go with C.
2: You're going to go with C, the character Tyler in the board game Mystery Date. You're right again. For those who don't know, Mystery Date, it's a classic game, goes back 60 years, and you try to end up dating somebody great and not the, quote, nerd. And in the mid-90s edition, Chris was the model for date Tyler, who surfs. There you go. All right, get this right, you get it okay. Perfect. Here we go, last one. Chris Hemsworth almost lost out on his breakout role of Thor in the Marvel movies because Marvel executives worried that fans would turn on him because of something from his past. What was it? A viral video in which he hits his thumb with a hammer and cries. B, he was a contestant on Dancing with the Stars Australia and really, really sucked. Or C, he had written an essay for the New York Review of Books talking about how stupid comic books are.
3: Yeah, that would scare the out of Marvel. Yeah, let's let it ride.
2: You're going to go for C, yes. Chris Hemsworth, Australian hunk, wrote an essay for the New York Review of Books on the... No, he was on Dancing with the Stars. He had been, before being found by Marvel, a celebrity on TV in Australia. He was on Dancing with the Stars and apparently was so terrible, says the Marvel executive, that all the women in his office were watching the video and laughing, and they were figuring that nobody would take him seriously as Thor. But... he got the part anyway. Also, how did Tyler do in our quiz?
4: 2 out of 3 is a passing grade to me. Congratulations.
2: Well done. T, Tyler James Williams is up for an Emmy again for his role in Abbott Elementary. May you have as much luck there as you did here. You can stream all 5 seasons of Abbott Elementary right now. It is fabulous and heartwarming and very, very funny. Tyler, thank you so much for joining us on our show.
3: Thank you, guys.
2: In just a minute, Alzo tells you about the world's grossest dessert. In our listener limerick challenge, call 1-888-WAIT-WAIT to join us on the air. We'll be back in a minute with more of Wait, Wait, Don't Tell Me from NPR.

0: Again, you could be going anywhere if you win NHPR's annual summer raffle. Today is the last day to be entered into all the raffle prizes. Actually, really, you've got an hour and 20 minutes to get in to win all the raffle prizes today. We'll be right back to Wait, Wait, Don't Tell Me in a moment. I'm Zoe Mitchell. I'm sitting in with Rebecca Lavoie this morning. Hey, Rebecca.
1: Hey, Zoe. How are you?
0: So good. I love the summer raffle. I love the joy around it, the excitement around it, and I love that we're giving away the biggest cash prize in the history of the raffle.
1: Yeah, it's incredible. You could win $30,000 in cash, or of course, you can choose $35,000 toward a new car, Grapponi. You could get a Honda, you could get a Mazda Miata, you could get one of those super cool Ford Broncos, those convertible trucks.
0: Oh, yeah.
1: Oh my God, they're so cool. You get one of those if you win, but you can't win if you don't play. Today at noon, we are giving away our first prize of the summer raffle. It is $4,000 in gas cards to the station of the winner's choice, or if you prefer, EV charging. And when we say the station of your choice, we mean it. So, like, you could choose a station that also has, I don't know, like a great beer selection, or you could choose a station that has all the cured meats one could possibly eat. You could choose a station, I don't know, at a big box store like Costco. It's up to you. You could win those. You could keep them all for yourself. You could use them to gas up your boat or your lawnmower or whatever you have forever and ever. Or you could give them away to friends and family because they come in $100 denominations. That prize is being drawn. The deadline for it is about an hour.

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2: People who are sustainers also buy raffle tickets. 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
1: Smart.
2: Like, this is how I give to NHPR, is I buy a bunch of raffle tickets. Whatever your situation is, you should get in on this. A couple years ago, we had a person from Massachusetts who was just driving through, heard our raffle, bought one ticket, and ended up winning the car.
1: That's so awesome.
2: It happens. It happens. And it's like, you know, you could be a person who buys 35 tickets for $500 and you could end up winning more than one prize in the raffle. That is also possible. But, you know, if I got the $4,000 in gas, I would probably rent an RV and take a big old road trip that would otherwise be prohibitive because of gas. Think of it that way. But we're giving away that prize in a little over an hour. So get your name in the hat right now to win it. 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
1: 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You know, you only have an hour and 15 minutes left. You're going to settle in to listen to Outside In. 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
4: Now on to our final game, Lightning Fill in the Blank. Each of our players will have 60 seconds in which to answer as many fill-in-the-blank questions as they can. Each correct answer now worth 2 points. Alzo, can you please give us the scores?
5: Of course. Hari has 3. Faith and Josh are tied up with 2.
4: Okay.
6: How is that possible?
4: So, that means Faith and Josh are tied for second. I'm going to arbitrarily choose Josh to go first. Here we go. The clock will start when I begin your first question. Fill in the blank. On Wednesday, Donald Trump signed a nuclear power deal with blank.
7: Saudi Arabia?
4: Right. Despite an initial test that was a false positive, the FDA says the cyclospora outbreak is still tied to blank from Taylor Farms.
7: Lettuce?
4: Right. This week, 2 experimental chatbot models owned by blank hacked into another company without any human prompting.
7: OpenAI?
4: Right. On Sunday, Manosphere influencer blank and his brother were arrested in Miami.
7: Andrew Tate?
4: Right. This week, a man who was caught on video getting tossed 8 feet in the air by a bison at Yellowstone said that getting thrown didn't hurt, but blank did.
7: Landing?
4: Yes.
7: Good bit.
4: For the second time this year, the average price of blank rose above $4 a gallon.
7: Gas.
4: Right. On Tuesday, astronomers in the UK discovered that blank once had underground rivers of magma.
7: Venus?
4: No, Mars. This week, a court in Alabama said that a woman who was out on bail for attempting to poison her husband may have violated the terms of her release when she blanked.
7: Poisoned him again?
4: Yes, or tried to.
6: Wow.
4: Woo. In 2025, Sarah Baker was arrested for attempting to poison her husband, but made bail under 2 conditions. 1, that she not make contact with her husband, and 2, that she definitely not try to poison him again.
7: Whoops. If you have to say it.
4: Yeah. Also, I think Josh did really well.
5: I think he studied this week. He got 7 right for 14 more points, total of 16.
4: All right.
5: And the lead.
4: Wow. Okay. That means that Faith is up.

0: Yes, that music means it is our summer raffle here at NHPR. 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I'm Rebecca Lavoie, and I'm here with Zoe Mitchell. 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
1: We'll be here all week selling tickets to our summer raffle. But today, like Rebecca said, is the very last day. It's really the very last hour and 5 minutes to be entered to win every single one of our prizes. Yes, that means that you could win all of them. I mean, you'd have to be insanely lucky, and I think we'd have to double check that something crazy didn't happen. 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So head to nhpr.org. I know you likely already have it starred, bookmarked under your favorites, and click the big button that has the car on it and let us know, why are you buying your tickets? 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
0: Get it done and think about not just whether or not you would choose the car or the cash if you win the grand prize, but think about where you would choose to get your $4,000 in gas gift cards. Like, I could pick my little local Mr. Mike's Market in Kentuckook, and then I could use those gas gift cards not only to buy gas, but to buy all those little bundles of wood they have outside.
1: That's smart.
0: All the bags of ice they could possibly, load out to my car. Or maybe you want to get your gas gift cards at Costco, and then you could also use them to buy a couch,
1: or
0: hot dogs or those rotisserie chickens, whatever it is you like. Or you could just use them to get gas and not pay for gas for like a couple of years. I did the math, and for my car, that would be about 75 fill-ups. For me, that's like 2.5 years of gas. That's at today's prices too. So just imagine what that would do to like relieve your monthly budget if you didn't have to buy gas anymore. So that prize could be yours, but only if you buy your tickets before noon today. That's about an hour from now. And of course, you'll be entered in to win all the rest of the drawings, including more gas gift cards, including a great trip, including, of course, the grand prize of $35,000 toward the car or truck of your choice, or $30,000 in cash. Get your chances to win. I am begging you, because you're also supporting a thing that you love, which is NHPR. Head online, nhpr.org.
1: This is the day for procrastinators, really, Rebecca. This
0: sure is.
1: This is the day where you just kind of set it and forget it. You say, I'm going to spend my $1,000. I'm going to make my big donation to NHPR for the year, 85 tickets, and then I'm done. And I am in for every single raffle. That is the moment. That's the momentum today. 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There's so much. I might even be more excited about these gas cards than I am about the grand prize of $35,000 towards a new car. 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

0: I'm Nate Hedgie, and this is Outside In, a show where curiosity and the natural world collide. And tonight, we are recording in front of a live studio audience at 3S Art Space in Portsmouth, New Hampshire, and we are here to celebrate Outside In's 10th anniversary. Now, if Outside In was a child, they'd be in like fourth or fifth grade, which I think is totally fair for some of the humor that we have on the show. Tonight we have a handful of generous folks who have agreed to share true stories on the theme of metamorphosis. And the reason we chose this theme is because change is one of the only constants in nature. But it's also one of the most essential ingredients in good storytelling. Everybody in this audience has a story to tell about something that changed them in a fundamental way. It could be falling in love, losing someone, discovering a passion. This is the stuff that stories are made of. But change isn't just an ingredient in storytelling, it's also an outcome. And as journalists, we believe in the power of a good story to change minds and maybe very occasionally, change the world. I want to introduce our first storyteller tonight. Gretchen Legler is a farmer, gardener, teacher, writer, and lover of the natural world. Her book, Woods Queer, Crafting a Sustainable Rural Life, has won multiple awards. Gretchen is also the kind of person who can personally tell you, from experience, why you should not put a tanned beaver hide into your washing machine. Please welcome Gretchen.
1: It's one of the coldest weeks on record in Maine. There's a nor'easter bearing down on us in the western mountains, and two of our goats are about to give birth. So my partner Ruth and I, we're getting the barn ready. We've got stacks of cotton towels, we've got a hair dryer. When those babies come out of their moms, they're gonna be wet, and in these temperatures, if we were not there to dry them off with the towels and the hairdryer, they would freeze and die. So normally, we would not be having goats born in January. We would be having goats born in May. But we've been raising goats for 8 years now, and it's expensive. So I'm trying something new. I'm gonna turn my hobby into a business. And I'm gonna have 40-pound milk-fed kids to sell on the Easter market. At least that's the plan. We don't really know whether, after they're born, we're gonna be able to sell them or not, because we love our goats. They bring us so much joy, incredible amounts of joy. We got two goats, Anna and Nima. Anna's been through this rodeo before. She knows what she's doing. Nima's a first-time mom. She's a beautiful seinen, a creamy white goat, beautiful blocky body. And she's been off. You know, the week before the birth, she's been off. I've tried to feed her grain, which normally she would just gobble right up, but she doesn't want it. And I think, first-time mom jitters. That's what's going on. So it's the night of the birth, and my partner and I are sleeping in the barn because we want to be there when this happens. We hear the first sounds of a goat in labor, and we leap up, and we're there, and Anna gives birth to this beautiful baby. We name him Worm Moon, and Nima gives birth to two little twins, beautiful twins. We name them Frio for cold in Spanish, and Baradin for cold in Arabic. And we dry them off and we put them spread eagled on the towels, and so we can put the hair dryer on their little genitals so they get warm and dry and don't freeze. And then we present the babies back to their mom so they can get that first really important sip of colostrum, that nutrient-rich milk. But Nima's udder is swollen and hard and hot, and the babies can't get any milk out, and they're frantic. So we milk Anna, and we put Anna's milk in little baby bottles, and we feed these two starving, frantic little guys, and they're so beside themselves, they just rip the rubber off the baby bottles. So we make it through the night, and in the morning, Anna is worse. And we call the vet, and the vet says, well, it's mastitis. So what you need to do is you need to put hot compresses on her udder, and you need to milk her every hour, on the hour, more often if you can. So I start milking her, and what comes out of her teats is green, gooey pus. In the morning, the storm is here. Power is flickering on and off. Trees are falling on the roads. We call the vet again. She says, I can't get there. I live an hour and away. I can maybe meet you halfway. So Ruth tries to meet the vet halfway. She brings home this liquid antibiotic and this enormous syringe and this long needle. And I'm supposed to stick this syringe up in Nima's teats and deliver this medicine, which I do. But it doesn't work. So we're not sure whether she's going to make it. We make it through the night. And then in the morning, when the storm is over, the vets come. They drive up in the yard. And they come into the barn, and they look at Nima, and one of her udders is black. And they tell us she's got necrotic mastitis. And the only humane thing to do is to put her down. So the vets, these lovely, strong young women, they shave this patch in her neck, and they're about to inject this anesthetic. And I said, let's give the babies one last moment with their mom. So we do that, and they crawl all over her, and they nibble her ears. And then they inject this anesthetic in her neck, and then they're so gentle. They hold her head as it gets laid down in the hay. After the life has left her, we put her on this big black sled, and we haul her out of the barn across the snowy yard, and we put her body in the back of their cab. They're going to take her back to the veterinary place, and they're going to cremate her and put her ashes in the garden outside. So I look at the vets and I say, was this my fault? They say, well, why would you say that? I said, well, it was too cold. I bred her too early. She was a first-time mom. I was trying to make money off her babies. They said, you know, sometimes they just get sick. Sometimes they just die. I don't think you're to blame. So despite their reassurances, I'm still haunted by her death and heartbroken by it. The memorial service that Ruth and I had while the vets were doing their work in the barn, it helped. We had a candle and we had an icon of St. Francis, the patron saint of animals there. And Ruth was playing a melancholy tune on her banjo. And I said some words. I said, Nima, you're no longer in pain and fear. Your body will continue to nurture other creatures. Your life on earth did not go unnoticed. Your days counted for many things. Thanks.
2: That was writer and farmer Gretchen Legler. 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
3: You can help us celebrate the stories on NHPR by buying a summer raffle ticket now at nhpr.org or giving us a call at 888-805-6477. Oh gosh, what a story from Gretchen we all just heard during that live show in Portsmouth of Outside In. And what a beautiful moment to kind of reflect on the kinds of stories we hear on NHPR. Stories of hardship and stories of love and triumph and just moments of connectivity. And your support really ensures that these stories stay on the air, that these moments stay part of our community. So take a moment. Like I said, nhpr.org is the place to go. I'm Zoe Mitchell. I actually got to be one of the producers on that live show. Very exciting. I'm sitting in with Rebecca Lavoie this morning.
4: Hey.
3: Hi, Rebecca.
4: Hey, that was a beautiful night. I mean, so many Outside In fans came out, and we had, of course, Outside In fans who submitted story submissions and told their stories. We got some really good ones coming up. I promise they're not all going to make you cry.
3: Yes.
4: Like that one made me cry in person and just now. But right now, we have important business to take care of. We are asking you to purchase summer raffle tickets. We do this every year at NHPR. It's our most popular fundraiser. It's my favorite fundraiser because we get to give some incredible prizes back to you, to the folks that listen and the folks that support us. Whether you're a sustainer, yes, you can buy raffle tickets. If this is the only way you ever support NHPR, that's also okay. Lots of people do it that way. You can get one ticket for $50. You can get six for $150. You can get 35 tickets for $500. Or you could join a couple of folks who've called in this morning and bought 85 tickets for $1,000. It's a new level we're offering, and we're very excited about it. You have you'll have 85 chances to win, plus $1,000 going to support journalism. We are giving away our first prize. 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This is the last hour where that is the case. 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
3: I always think this is the perfect fundraiser, Rebecca, for parents with like a teenager. Maybe you're setting up your kid for their first time driving, and maybe you're going to get the new car, pass down your old car, maybe win the gas cards and be able to set up your teen with gas for their whole school year. Maybe you're sending away a kiddo to college this year and you want to send them off right with a little bit of extra money in their pocket. Whatever it is, get in on the raffle now, because not only may you win one of these really fun prizes and get the daydream about where you might take your new car, where you might take your old car all filled up with new gasoline, whatever it is, think on that. It's simple. You buy those raffle tickets and you have a chance to win. We'll actually be announcing the winners on Morning Edition Monday, August 10th, so you don't even have that long to wait, and you don't need to be listening to win. So there's still time to enter. There's plenty of time. This is the perfect day. So go online to NHPR. You can also give us a call if you're feeling chatty this morning. The phone number is 888-805-6477.
4: If you live in a state that allows raffles, you can enter this raffle. So all the states around New England are eligible to enter this raffle. There's only a couple of states in the country that don't allow raffles. Just check your own state rules. Buy raffle tickets because you are supporting something you care about, and you are also getting incredible chances to win incredible prizes. Again, the first drawing, the deadline for that is at noon. That's 46 minutes away.
3: Oh,
4: 46
3: gosh.
4: Minutes away. I'm getting nervous. 46 minutes away, somebody will win $4,000 in gas gift cards. It's the first of three of these prizes we're giving away. So you have all of those chances to win multiplied by the number of tickets you buy. Again, one ticket is $50, but you can get six for $150, 12 for $250. That's a very popular level. But this year, we are selling 85 tickets for $1,000, and folks are stepping up and buying that many chances. 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
3: 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And we just heard from Jennifer from Kittery, Maine. See, it's not just New Hampshireites who can win. It's you Mainers, too. So Jennifer from Kittery says that I am a home care nurse, so my office is my car. NHPR gives me respite in a world of misinformation. Thank you. Oh, Jennifer, thank you. 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NHPR is the place to do it. NHPR.org is the place to be. Or again, that phone number for you to call this morning, 888-805-6477. 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
2: Hey, this is Outside In, a show where curiosity and the natural world collide. And today, we are celebrating our 10th anniversary with stories told in front of a live audience. The theme of the night was metamorphosis.
0: So next up, we have Kiani Antigua. She is a writer, a translator. She works at Dartmouth College as a senior lecturer of Spanish. She is a dual citizen of the U.S. and the Dominican Republic, and has said in interviews that she sees home as a state of mind rather than a place. Kiani has published over 40 books in fiction, poetry, children's literature. Please welcome Kiani Antigua.
6: Wow, it's dark. Hi, hello. Yes, I was born and raised in the Dominican Republic. And maybe you're thinking Dominican Republic equals beach, white sand, tropical weather, paradise. And the truth is, I'm not going to disagree with you, especially these days. But the real reality is that I was born and raised in a city, and we didn't have a car. We didn't have money to buy a car. Even though the beach was less than an hour away, I would go there maybe once a year. I remember one time my mother took me to a fishing trip, and I was so excited. I was so ready for the adventure until I realized I had to dig my own worms. But I know they're not gonna hurt me. It's just that they don't have a face. So to make a long story short, I climb a tree and I spend the next 3 hours up there until I jumped because I saw a lizard approaching slowly from the bottom, opening and closing this thing. You know what I'm talking about, right? Like the dewlap. And the thing is, no, you laughing. But in Dominican Spanish, those creatures are called saltacocote. That translates to throw or neck jumper. See what I mean? Yeah. So that saltacocote was looking at me with this dewlap opening and closing, or like a hand fan, like a abanico de mano, you know, like those Spaniard things. Okay. And then I jumped from the tree, and I don't remember what happened after that. Well, I mean, you get the gist, right? I wasn't born for that. I was born for concrete. And I confirmed that hypothesis when I moved to New York City, and I didn't have a car either. I didn't have money. I didn't have to go to the gym. Window shopping was my Pilates. And there I went to college and I started writing. And then love found me here in New Hampshire. He's right there. I cannot see him because you know what I mean, but he's right there. And the hustle and bustle was replaced by the chickadee songs and the of the downy woodpecker and the ah, ah, ah, of the ravens or crows, who am I to judge? I don't know. And I went from writing El Desyerbe, which is a short story about Brazilian wax, to El Canto de la Lechuza, the owl's song. And Tras la Sombra del Cuerpo, which is a short story about a sexually abused girl now having a relationship with a married man, to writing a peculiar Son Popo, which is a chapter book for children about Robert Frost. My now 14-year-old child was two when La Gringa, my loving friend from college, came to visit. And after being mesmerized of how my life has turned around, she said, "Kiani, how are you?" And I say, "Mia's fine, I'm okay, you know, but Gringa, it is so boring here." So boring. And she said, "Kiani," you know, with that, "let me tell you, girl, accent, you're not bored. You're at peace." It took a minute. It probably took more than that. But I could see, I could perceive, I could feel something change. Something changed. And now, not only I leave to walk in the belly of a mountain, now I even have a little garden with its own homegrown worms. Thank you. Muchas gracias.
2: That was writer and translator Kiani Antigua. 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Here's how.
4: 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And our first drawing in this raffle is at noon. 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You could win $4,000 in gas gift cards. 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You'll also be entered to win our grand prize of $35,000 toward a new car or truck, or $30,000 in cash, the biggest cash prize we've ever given away here at NHPR. Give us a call, 888-805-6477. You can get one ticket for $50. You can get six for $150. Heck, you can get 85 tickets for $1,000. The amount is up to you. I'm Rebecca Lavoie, and I'm here with Zoe Mitchell. Hey, Zoe.
3: Hey, Rebecca. Like Rebecca said, this is the last day to be entered to win every single one of our prizes. Today's prize that we're giving away in just 36 minutes, which is very stressful to me, is probably, I'm sorry, I know Beth, our sweet producer over here, I shouldn't say this, but this is probably my favorite prize of the raffle.
4: More you than know, 30 grand in cash?
3: All right, 30 grand in cash. Is good. But $4,000 in gas cards, that's really exciting. That's something that feels very tangible. That feels like something you could give away to friends and family. They come in $100 denominations. You want to get in on that raffle in the next 36 minutes. Like Rebecca said, tickets are, they are, the prize is getting bigger, but the tickets have never changed price, which I think is really wonderful. We're giving away our largest prize this year of $30,000 in cash or $35,000 towards a new car. One ticket, $50. You can buy three tickets for $100. This nice Goldilocks deal, the six tickets for $150. 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
4: You can also buy 35 tickets for $500. Just FYI, still a lot of chances to win. And of course, that first prize, $4,000 in gas gift cards, that's coming up at noon today. I just want to talk a little bit about what you're listening to right now. Outside In is one of our most award-winning things we make here at NHPR. Just again this year, the show won two Edward R. Murrow Awards, including one for producer Marina Henke for a documentary she did about a woman who is saving the old bricks of St. Louis. And Felix Poon won a Murrow Award for one of my favorite all-time episodes of Outside In. It's about a battle over a pickleball court in his Boston neighborhood. 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And also, Roel, I hope you win. I hope you win either $4,000 in free gas. I hope you win the trip that we're giving away to Arizona and New Mexico later in the raffle. I hope you maybe win a brand new car or $30,000 in cash. 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So get your tickets online, nhpr.org.
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4: a Mustang.
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4: Bronco,
3: the boring. 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
4: a Miata.
3: So many cooler cars you could get than a Ford, right?
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3: Like, no, I'll get my Honda minivan.
4: Nope, you don't need that.
3: You don't need that. This could be your fun car. Oh, gosh. 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That is the biggest cash prize we've ever given away, but tickets have stayed the same. One ticket for $50, 12 tickets for $250 sounds like a pretty sweet deal for this morning. Or maybe you want to get in on that early bird deal, you know, 85 tickets for $1,000. You're in on all the prizes. You want to do it this morning at nhpr.org. Take a look at the morning's headlines while you're there or give us a call. That number again, or you can text the word give, 888-805-6477 or nhpr.org. And thank you so much. Good luck.
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0: I'm Nate Hedgie, and this is Outside In. Tonight, we are celebrating 10 years, a decade of a show with stories. Told in front of a live audience. You guys, noise. It's right, a live audience here at 3S Art Space in Portsmouth, New Hampshire. The theme of the night is metamorphosis, and our next speaker is Aubrey Nelson. Aubrey is an environmental educator. Some of her favorite work is helping teachers integrate hands-on and outdoor learning, authentic problem-solving, and climate action into their curricula, including energy efficiency. She's an energy efficiency nut. We were standing over at that door. She felt the cold draft coming in, and she was like, 3S, feeling a draft here. Anyways, Aubrey Nelson.
7: Everywhere that I went, I was followed by a chorus of Vaza, Vaza, Vaza. Vaza is a word that means stranger or foreigner or white person. and roughly translates to the word ghost in Malagasy. I was 20 years old. I had just trekked about 100 kilometers through the Majwala Peninsula and the National Park. It took me about 3 days. I had amoebic dysentery. I was supposed to meet a guy for my project in the town that I had trekked to, and he never showed up. And I wrote in my journal, "I'm all alone. I have no appetite. I don't know what's wrong with me or who to ask or where to go." I was in Madagascar for a 4-month study abroad program, and I was maybe naively trying to study how environmental education might help people who were living in villages surrounded by national parks, which had been kind of plunked upon them. So the national government of Madagascar had just said one day, like, this is a park, and you can no longer fish, and you can no longer cut these trees. And the story that we hear internationally about Madagascar's environmental destruction and degradation is about TAVI. And TAVI is the practice of slash and burn agriculture, which is used to usually cultivate rice. But in my previous months in this amazing place, I had realized very deeply that environmental destruction is far broader than local action, and in fact, mostly depended on international action. So climate change, of course, stronger typhoons that destroyed villages and displaced people. Another example would be Rio Tinto Mining Company, who was opening, the years that I was there, a giant mine in the southern part of Madagascar to mine ilmenite, which is titanium dioxide, and it's used in making things white, so paint and toothpaste. No one was talking about this, though. There were people working to do environmental education. I ran into one fellow who was there from an unnamed nature organization who may be sometimes confused with a wrestling organization, whose job, he told me, was to engender appreciation for local animals and stop deforestation. And the way he was doing this was by passing out coloring books. And the picture on the front was an aye-aye lemur. Aye-aye lemurs are reclusive, they're nocturnal, and in the communities surrounding that part of the world, they are an omen of death. So we've got, in Madagascar, the word is fadi, when something is like so taboo and terrible. So I were very fadi. And so I was feeling pretty lost at this point in my life. I was feeling very lonely when another ghost entered my life. After about a month of not seeing anybody who was as extremely vaza as me, Rachel, it turned out, spent summers in Moultonboro, New Hampshire, which is the exact town I grew up in. She was in the Peace Corps. She helped me find yogurt so that I could restore my health. She helped me find a translator so I could figure out what the heck happened to this dude. And she helped me arrange a boat to a very town in a national park where I could actually ask my questions about what have you been told. So I get there, I talk to the villagers, I ask them my questions. What are they telling you so you can subsist on your land? Have they taught you about different types of agriculture that's still good for the forest? And they didn't care what I had to ask about that. They're like, there are so many people that come to this village and they want to know all the things that we need, but no one listens. The thing we need is an ambulance. And so to put a point on that, literally, the next day, there's a little girl who had gashed her head on a rock, and they came to me with this girl. I mean, I had like wilderness first aid training, but I was way out of my league. And I thought to myself, I can't even like fix this really small need of a gash on the head. And I wrote in my journal, I want to change the world in a really big way, help stop environmental destruction and poverty and corruption and stupidity. but it would take close to a lifetime to make a dent in a place like Madagascar, and I just don't know enough about this place or the people or what my place is among the people. Really, the only solution to these situations I can come up with is to become a teacher. Then hopefully my students will better the world and I can contribute through them. 20 years later, I'm deep in a different kind of journey, still pretty much as tangly as the mangroves of Majuala, but I at least grew up here and I know it, so the path is a little bit easier to see how to make change. I want education that allows students to figure out things like how their toothpaste and their paint impacts communities as far away as Madagascar, and that asks them to do something about it with more context, sensitivity, and strategic sense, perhaps, than coloring books. Because I'm still just a slightly older kid who wants to change the world in a big way. And so I'll continue to follow the advice that I wrote to myself on my last day in Madagascar. I don't know how I'm going to deal with American culture, but it's my home, so at least I have a better chance of understanding it and changing it for the better. And I just have to remember to keep learning, because that's what makes me feel really happy, even when I'm alone, and then I'll be fine.
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4: You can get one ticket for $50. 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And for the very best deal, you can get 85 tickets for $1,000. We've never offered that before, but that makes the tickets like $12 each or something like that. 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But I should mention that our car raffle winner from a couple years ago bought one ticket for $50, had never purchased a ticket before, and won the car. So That could happen to you. There's an excellent chance the winner is listening right now to the winner of the grand prize, $35,000 toward a new car from Grapponi, or $30,000 in cash. You can dream about which car you might pick if you would choose the car. I'd probably go for a Ford Bronco or a Mazda Miata. I've always wanted a convertible, but I am not eligible to win. You are. You are eligible to win, and you love public radio. So this is a fantastic way to support it. There's a reason why it's our most popular fundraiser. And of course, in 21 minutes or so, that's the deadline for our first prize of the raffle, which is $4,000 in gas gift cards, like 75 fill-ups of your tank. If you have a tank like I do in my car, I have a small SUV. I think it holds 11 or 12 gallons. That's 75 fill-ups. So don't miss your chance to win this incredible prize and all of the prizes. It is your last chance to be entered in to win all of them. Go to nhpr.org or call 888-805-6477.
3: As many of you know, federal funding for public media was eliminated last summer, almost exactly exactly a year ago. And for NHPR, that means a loss of $700,000 every year going forward. And it could have really been a big breaking point for us. But so many Granite Staters, so many New Englanders have stepped up and made a difference and really made what NHPR stands for, community values, being rooted in community, telling the stories of the people of New England. That is what is most important to us, and that is what we are still doing. The loss of federal funding was not a one-time event, and as we move forward, your continued support and the fun you're having during the car raffle is what propels us forward. So you have about 20 minutes left to get in all the raffle prizes this year. They really hooked us up with some great prizes this year, $4,000 worth of gas cards, $30,000 cash, or $35,000 towards your dream car. This is a big moment. 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Again, that phone number, 888-805-6477.
4: 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Or a couch. Or some, you know, really swanky sweatpants, whatever they sell there. 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I know I'd probably get them from my little local Mr. Mike's in Hopkinton, New Hampshire, so I could buy all the beef sticks that I want. And they have delicious frozen coffee there. 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It's up to you, but one ticket is just $50. You can get six tickets for $150. I hear that's our most popular level, but I'm really trying hard to make the 85 tickets at $1,000 our most popular level. I think that's a great deal, and it makes a whole lot of journalism. 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
3: to look around
4: all the shiny, beautiful cars and imagining the winner. The winner did pick the car last year, I think, right? And got to drive away in one. That could be you. Get your tickets now. NHPR.org.
3: You only have 19 minutes left to get in on all the raffles. 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
3: 19 minutes to get in, to get those $4,000 worth of gas cards, the trip, the bike, and the big grand prize. 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So give us a call. The phone number again is 888-805-6477 or head to nhpr.org and good luck.
2: Hey, this is Outside In, a show where curiosity and the natural world collide. And today we are celebrating our 10th anniversary with stories told in front of a live audience. 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
0: So our last guest, Dave Anderson, is a naturalist and a tree farmer. He's the Senior Director of Education for the Forest Society. He's also the longtime co-host of NHPR's Something Wild. And here's the thing about Dave is that, you know, someone told me earlier that I look like what my voice sounds like. And I gotta tell you, Dave, and I say this with all love, Dave, you look like a Viking. Like, you've got the Viking hair, you've got the Viking goatee. He looks awesome. So without further ado, Dave Anderson.
8: I wasn't raised in New Hampshire. I was from New York City, or maybe even worse, Staten Island. And I grew up in New Jersey, northern New Jersey, just far enough west

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1: Son, you're different. We don't eat roadkill in this family. We think if you do consider college, maybe you should look at Northern Vermont or Maine. So I split the difference and ended up in New Hampshire. So hunting was not in my family's culture, and yet my grandfather worked for 50 years making shotguns for Mossberg down in New Haven, Connecticut, where my parents grew up. My home is a 54-acre tree farm at the foot of a steep knob of granite, a hill, south-facing a little vale, a cove. It's along a back dirt road just outside a classic little rural New Hampshire village. I'm a tree farmer. I'm a working naturalist. I'm an educator. I'm a practitioner. For 40 years, I've worked to cultivate a closer, more intimate relationship to the land. We boil maple sap in our sugar house. We prune fruit trees, we plant and cultivate gardens. And in the autumn, we process produce and make apple cider, sometimes peach wine or raspberry jam. We carve pumpkins and we hunt bucks. Wait, what? You're hunting bucks. It sounds like a country music song. Because deer are beautiful. They're probably my favorite animals. They are quiet, they're graceful, they're just stunning. But they're also common, and some people would say too numerous. The deer population density is certainly impacting forest regeneration and the health of the winter deer herd. We don't see oak seedlings, maple seedlings, or birch seedlings anymore. They're too tasty. So in 2016, my son said, well, why don't we hunt? Because we'd done some target shooting. We had some 22s, and you know, we'd plink cans and shoot little paper targets. So we took the mandatory hunter safety training course and a field test, and we bought our first deer licenses. We didn't know much. And apparently, I still suck at deer hunting. In the past 10 years, I've shot 2 deer. My son has shot 5. So we have a 20% and a 50% success rate. But let me tell you, the meat is delicious. It's delicate, lean, apple-fed, acorn-fed, local backyard, sustainable protein. It's honest meat. It's the only red meat I would prefer to eat if I consistently could hunt more successfully. It is superior to farm-fed or feedlot-raised beef. It avoids the guilt of industrial farming practices and animal cruelty and the associated climate change considerations and ramifications. The deer on my tree farm, I've watched some of them since they were fawns. In June, gambling around with their mother doe. I see groups of does year-round, nanny does, two-year-old aunties, traveling with their mothers. I see them on cameras. I begin to know the family relationships, and they spar in the middle of the night. They're nocturnal, and they're smart, and they are not easy to hunt. They can appear and disappear silently. So I've been hunting, and it's sacred to me now. It's a kind of a rural form of prayer. It's communion with the forest. I am intentional. Hunting is the original form of forest bathing. I struggle with how to explain how killing could be life-affirming. And yes, sometimes hunting does involve killing, but it's not about the killing. For me, hunting is about belonging to this forest fully, being part of that circle of life. You can cue the Lion King theme music. It's really hard to convey what it's like to return again to the pre-dawn November woods, cold and dark, and trying not to sweat or make noise while climbing a steep ravine to reach a fixed steel ladder pre-placed in a tree stand in the dark. And you can often hear the rustle of leaves as the deer are running away all around you. And there's a huge inflection point, that moment of having one brief, clear shot and the emotional flood, if you take it. There's immense gratitude, and I'm not gonna lie, I cry. Well, twice in 10 years. I get obsessed with deer in autumn, walking, scouting. I'm more native to this place now, my own home. The deer are changing the forest. I'm seeing it. The deer are changing me. You're right, Dad. I am different now.

0: you.
1: That was Dave Anderson, tree farmer and host of NHPR's Something Wild. Now, I said that Dave was our last storyteller, but that was only half true, because I told my own little story in Portsmouth. And here it is.
2: All right. So, before I became a journalist, when I was younger, I really, really wanted to be a musician. I wrote songs every day. I practiced. I started a folk rock band. We toured around the country. And we were like, okay. We opened for the Decemberists, which if you're a millennial or have watched Portlandia, you might know who they are. Here's our real one. The Lumineers opened for us. Of course, they ho-hayed themselves to international fame. And my band, well, we played our last show in an Irish pub sandwiched between a Subway and a Domino's. We broke up, but I still wanted to keep the dream alive. I continued touring by myself all around the Pacific Northwest. And I remember one particular morning waking up after sleeping in the back of my Toyota Corolla, very sore, being like, what are you doing, dude? The dream is dead. And, you know, I think we've all had dreams, right? Or things we've tried to do. And when it doesn't go right, it's like a breakup. You're just like gut punch. And for my, you know, my reaction to this breakup was I just ran away from it all. I stopped playing music. I stopped writing songs. I stopped playing live. I even had a rebound, which was journalism. I got a job for $10 an hour as a part-time radio reporter in Montana Public Radio. Turned out, I actually really loved journalism. And I think one of the reasons I really love it is because it's like documentary songwriting. You know, I get to go out in the world, tour the country, if you will, talk to people, collect stories, bring them back, mix them with music. It's a whole thing. I love it. I love it so much. But there would still be people in my hometown that would be, that come up to me and they'd be like, hey, I heard you on NPR. You still play music? I'd be like, no, I don't have time for that. It wasn't totally true. I think I was just so afraid of trying it again. But I've gotten older now, and I've realized that your passion doesn't necessarily have to be your profession. And you can just do things for the fun of it. So tonight, I'm gonna play my first live song in like forever. So bear with me. Of course, this song is about a breakup because all songs are about breakups.

black cow in a truck startles and shakes as the engine breaks, auto bus whining. Together we ride to Yuma, to a wall that breaks the north.

0: A reminder that if you have a personal story you'd be willing to share with the Hidden Brain audience, or a question or comment about this episode, please find a very quiet room and record a voice memo on your phone. 2 or 3 minutes is plenty. We are especially interested in ways that you have learned to manage your pain and techniques that you found helpful that could be helpful to others. Email the recording to us at feedback@hiddenbrain.org. 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Again, that's feedback@hiddenbrain.org. As we've seen, the mind plays an important role in the treatment of pain. This was brought home very clearly to Rachel when one of her patients named Kai was unwittingly enrolled in an experiment by his own sister.
1: Kai was a patient I had, I believe he was in his 40s, and he was wheeled into my office by his sister, Aiko. He had a condition called Fabry disease, and he wasn't able to go to work, and his pain was so terrible that he couldn't wear shoes or even cut his toenails. So he had these extremely long toenails that looked like talons, and it really just stood out to me because he wasn't even able to touch his own feet. As I got to know Aiko and Kai, we talked about the science of pain. We talked about the role of the brain. We started putting together his pain recipe. And as we were on this journey together, Kai was prescribed by a trusted provider CBD gummies. And so Kai went home and his sister gave him one of these CBD gummies. And if I remember correctly, it was cherry flavored and bear shaped. And he took the CBD gummy and it made him very sleepy. And he wheeled himself into the living room and he lay down on the couch and he fell asleep. And when he woke up, his pain was gone. And he couldn't believe it. And he stood up and he even touched his feet and he put on his shoes and he called his sister into the room. They were both astonished. And when he woke up the next morning, the pain had returned. So the next day, they went through the same routine. She gave him a CBD gummy. He wheeled himself into the living room, lay down on the couch, fell asleep. When he woke up, the pain was gone.

0: rewind the clock, or if you could remake the clock now and run restaurants differently. Because everything I've ever read about restaurants in the kind of heyday of New York restaurant, modern heyday of restaurant culture, it sounds like everybody was tortured and everybody was miserable and everybody drank all the time and other things, et cetera, et cetera. And so is that how Chisiamo is run?
1: No. Restaurants used to be like that.
0: Yeah. I mean, a lot of industries, to be fair, were...
1: I used to have kegs in my office on Fridays.
0: Yeah. So that's the drinking, but what about like the people being mean in the culture of coming up? Did you experience that or not so much? You just didn't care?
1: Yeah.
0: Right.
1: I mean, I think I was more, I remember like the only times that I like cried and it had nothing to do with people.
0: All right, what was it?
1: There was one time where I was my first night on Sauté at Mesa Grill and it was Labor Day Sunday night. And
0: big deal restaurant.
1: It was a big, big restaurant and big deal. And I overcooked 100 and something pork tenderloins for hours. I just kept overcooking them.
0: One at a time?
1: Like how maybe many four at a time, five at a time. I just like hammered it. And my chef at the time gave me like a two-pan pickup, which means like I had to like pick up this like scallop dish and the accompaniment to it.
0: Okay.
1: And I had two burners.
0: Okay.
1: Two burners. But it wasn't the only dish I was cooking. I was cooking pork tenderloins. And my first night like really on sauté. And Sunday nights in New York City on a holiday weekend is a busy night. And I just remember getting crushed for hours, crushed. And I called my dad from Union Square and I told him about it. And I was like, totally like, he's like, you're okay. It's okay. I mean, I held myself together and then I like totally, I mean, the walk-in's always a good place to cry in restaurants. But like, and he's like, okay. And I went back in the next day and I went to my chef and I apologized for overcooking 125.
0: Did any of them get sent back?
1: I don't remember. It was kind of like a blur. And then the next week, the schedule goes up, old school on a wall, you know, and I'm on sauté next Saturday night. And I was like, oh my God. Someone was on vacation, so they put me there. And I was like, okay. And I go to him and I was like, are you sure? And he's like, you have 7 days to be one with the pork.
0: Oh, I like, remember that from your book. Yeah. Be one with the pork,
1: I was like, I'm gay. Like, this
0: and
1: is
0: you
1: like,
0: became
1: I
0: one with
1: that.
0: The pork.
1: I stared at these pork tenderloins for days.
0: Hmm.
1: Cooking them, watching them, staring at the clock, trying to figure out how long it takes to cook the pork tenderloin to perfection. It was like ancho chili rubbed. Like your hands were red at the end of the shift. Like there was like a nub bucket. It was just,
0: What's a nub bucket?
1: It was like you cut off the ends and you put it in the nub at the
0: end
1: of the shift.
0: What happens to the nubs?
1: Don't ask.
0: Are they used?
1: I mean, no. But they're used in like family meal or everyone like, we make tacos, whatever.
0: Okay.
1: And there's like, and
0: let me say, no, they're not used except for what the other people working here are going to eat later. Yeah. Okay,
1: And I spent 7 days staring at pork tenderloins. And
0: before you're on sauté again the second time? You're prepping?
1: He's like, I'm giving you
0: when
1: a chance.
0: You say staring at them, you mean you're going into the...
1: I'm putting them in the oven, I'm searing them, I'm watching what happens.
0: So this is practicing.
1: I'm practicing and I'm watching, they change. There's a moment where, like, when I, because in my head, I'm like, be one with the pork. What does that mean? Oh my God, be one with the pork. I'm so, like literal at that time. As a cook, I'm like, yes, chef, be one with the pork. Like, and I remember there was a little clock in the kitchen. It's like right there. And I pulled the pork out and it was like, 4 minutes, check the timer. 4 minutes, 5 minutes, check the timer, check the timer. And like, twist, twist, twist. And at one point, there's a moment where they glistened. This may sound so bananas. Wow, are you sure you want to keep doing this today?
0: Okay, they're glistening at you? Do you feel like they're glistening at you or with you? Are
1: with
0: you glistening?
1: I'm glistening now, talking about it.
0: What did the glistening...
1: It meant it was ready.
0: Oh.
1: It meant it was ready. It finally showed me
0: how
1: to cook this mid-rare pork tenderloin.
0: So I hate to sound naive, but isn't that what like thermometers and whatnot are for? No, seriously. I mean, that's because you're right. In the last like 30 years, I feel like cooking has become extremely regimented. It's exploded. Everybody wants
1: to cook.
0: And I think it's fantastic personally. Mm-hmm. I don't do much because it's time consuming. If I had all day, I would love to. It's such a fun science project that you get to eat at the end.
1: Agreed.
0: But I also feel like we've been told by so many people who at least present with authority that this is the way something is done always. And if you don't, then you're making a lesser version. But the story I hear you telling is very, very different. It's like food is real. We're real.
1: Yeah. It's real. And you have to connect with it. You have to understand it. Because, yeah, could I have used the thermometer? Sure. But 25 years ago, that chef didn't say, hey, where's your thermometer? It wasn't even like it didn't even cross your mind.
0: Got it.
1: But no one showed me how to cook the pork.
0: Yeah.
1: Right? So, like, this, like, conversation is, like, I had to learn how to do this myself.
0: Yeah.
1: And it was really, and that was a moment that the senses kind of, like, I finally understood. I started to understand what cooking was.
0: I see. Okay. And what is it about you, either in your character or maybe in your someone that you admired when you were a kid? Like, what was it about you that made you want to be that, to be giving people food as you're living, not just as sustenance, not just as pleasure, but of all the things that it represents?
1: I mean, I feel like I'm a caregiver. I feel like that's what it stems from, right? Like, I take care of people. You know, I love nothing more than making my son's lunch and dinner. Like, I really enjoy setting the plate up. I enjoy all those things. I think that, like, I've always been that way. And I cook for friends in high school and, like, in college and, like, that kind of stuff. I've always enjoyed it, playing that role.
0: If this hadn't worked out, what do you think you'd be doing?
1: I mean, I love teaching, but that's kind of, like, how I am now. I don't think 25 years ago I would have done that.
0: You strike me as that you would have been an impatient teacher back then, because you're fast. I can see your brain and your mouth, they move, which I love. But
1: yeah, I would have been impatient. I'd be like, I don't understand why you don't understand. Like, what do you mean? Like, be one with the pork, right? Like, I don't think that chef ever understands how much that silly statement resonated with me over all these years.
0: Is he alive?
1: He is.
0: You'll send him the book?
1: I will.
0: That's it for today's show. Thanks again to Hillary Sterling and especially to Dick Cavett for these great conversations. And remember, check out our new video interview show, Better in Person. That's on the Freakonomics YouTube page. You can also find it on Apple Podcasts. We will be back right here next week with more Freakonomics Radio. Until then, take care of yourself. And if you can, someone else too.
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15: Elizabeth Strout's latest novel, The Things We Never Say, takes us inside a world of a 57-year-old history teacher who appears to have it all. But just a few pages into the book, we learn that he's grappling with a deep, unrelenting sense of isolation. That core tension between loneliness and community drives the rest of the book forward. On this episode of Writers on a New England Stage, Elizabeth joins me, Casey McDermott, NHPR's audience director, for a conversation about her literary influences, her local roots, and the stories behind her latest work.
16: Many, many years ago, I realized that I would never see anything except from my own point of view. And I thought, wow, that's awful. That's so sad.
15: Writers on a New England Stage is a collaboration between New Hampshire Public Radio and the Music Hall in Portsmouth. This conversation was recorded live at the Music Hall on May 13th, 2026. Stay tuned. Elizabeth Strout, right after these headlines from NPR.
17: Live from NPR News in Washington, I'm Nora Rahm. Democrats in Maine today nominated Troy Jackson, a logger and former legislative leader, to challenge Republican Senator Susan Collins. It's one of the nation's closest watch congressional races. Kevin Miller with Maine Public Radio reports.
18: Jackson received all but five of the 571 votes cast by Democratic delegates during a special convention. He replaces Graham Plattner, an Oysterman and Marine Corps veteran who withdrew earlier this month. Like Plattner, Jackson pledged to work toward universal health care, to protect abortion rights, and to stand up to the Trump administration.
19: And are you ready to defeat Susan Collins? Well, then let's unite this party. Let's build the largest working class movement Maine has ever seen, and let's win this fight.
18: Jackson will now face Collins, a 30-year Senate veteran who is the only Republican member of Congress from New England. For NPR News, I'm Kevin Miller.
17: President Trump signed an executive order yesterday that takes aim at the Smithsonian Institution, accusing it of advocating for, quote, social justice and the radical transformation of American society. NPR's Danielle Kurtzleben reports.
20: In the order, the president references an administration report focusing on the National Museum of American History. The report accuses that museum of overemphasizing troubling aspects of American history, like slavery and colonization, while underemphasizing or being too negative about the nation's founders. The order directs the Secretary of the Interior to install signs near the museum to correct, quote, inaccurate information and tell visitors that, quote, the museum exhibits should be renovated. Congress set up the institution to be independent. A board of regents oversees it, though government officials are on that board, including the Vice President, Supreme Court Chief Justice, and bipartisan members of Congress. Danielle Kurtzleben, NPR News.
17: The Department of Energy ended clean energy grants last year of more than $7 billion. Now, court documents show the department based its cancellations on political grounds, that all but one of the projects were in states that had voted for the Democrat in the last presidential election. A new bridge that connects the U.S. and Canada will be open to traffic on Monday. Officials in Canada held a ceremony yesterday to celebrate its completion. Representatives from the U.S. did not take part after President Trump imposed new tariffs on Canada. Gregor Robertson is the Canadian Minister of Housing and Infrastructure. He says a big celebration wouldn't be appropriate right now.
21: Particularly since the new tariffs kicked in, there's work to do between our officials, between the Prime Minister and President, to resolve that. We felt it's inappropriate to have a big joint celebration when we're working through those challenges.
17: President Trump had announced 50% tariffs on a variety of Canadian projects. This is NPR. After weeks of protest, India's education minister resigned today. The protest, led by young people, began after the leak of a medical entrance exam in May, canceling results for about 2 million students. Demonstrations have expanded since then to anger over unemployment and a lack of government accountability. Officials in Albany, New York, say the war with Iran is delaying the city's plan to add fluoride to the water supply. Grant Ashley with member station WAMC reports.
22: Albany approved a plan to fluoridate its water to promote dental health more than 2 years ago. But now the city says it can't obtain the chemicals it needs because of supply chain issues stemming from the ongoing war with Iran. Albany Common Council member Tom Howie, who sponsored the city's fluoridation plan, said Albany isn't alone.
23: It's throughout the country and actually throughout the world that there is a shortage right now. And a lot of places that do fluorinate had to cut back on the amount of fluoridation in the water because there's not enough supply.
22: Israel is one of the world's top exporters of fluorosilicic acid, but the Association of Metropolitan Water Agencies notes they are producing less, thanks to many workers being called into active military service. For NPR News, I'm Grant Ashley.
17: Happy World Drowning Prevention Day to those who celebrate. It's held every July 25th to raise awareness that drowning deaths are preventable and to promote actions that save lives. The World Health Organization says everyone has a role to play in preventing deaths. I'm Nora Rahm, NPR News.
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15: This is Writers on a New England Stage, a partnership between NHPR and the Music Hall in Portsmouth, New Hampshire. The series brings acclaimed authors to the Granite State to talk about their lives, their work, and the stories behind their books. I'm Casey McDermott. In May 2026, I sat down with Elizabeth Strout, Pulitzer Prize-winning author of The Things We Never Say. It's a brief but powerful meditation on the paradox of loneliness within our most intimate relationships and the power of community. This conversation was recorded live at the Music Hall in Portsmouth on May 13th, 2026. Welcome to the conversation tonight. Welcome, Elizabeth. Thank you so much.
16: Thank you. Thank you for everybody for coming out.
15: Thank you for joining us. I am really excited. We have a lot to talk about. But just to get us started, I know not everyone may have read or had a chance to devour this book yet. For those who maybe are starting or have it still on their nightstand, would you mind just giving us a quick teaser of what they have to look forward to?
16: It's a book about a 57-year-old history teacher, and it's about his time in history, his time and place in the world, basically. And he goes through many inner feelings, because that's what I'm interested in writing about. And this is a man who has just lived his life. He's been a very good teacher. He's been a very successful teacher. And then certain things start to happen, and he just has some wobbly times. Thank you.
15: That's one way of putting it, certainly. I was struck by a passage in a recent piece in The Atlantic about this book where Adam Begley said that you, as an author, can do more with less than any writer he can think of. And I have to say, you managed to pack a lot into the 200-odd pages of this book. There's mental health, midlife crises, family secrets, the undercurrent of our political and cultural moment. I have not to mention meditations on precognition, the nature of free will, what makes a family. When you started out writing this book, did you know you wanted to cast such a wide net?
16: No. No, I'm rather impressed. Listening to that, I think, okay.
15: Do you surprise yourself as you're writing?
16: Well, I surprise myself when I hear that. I mean, I feel like, really? I mean, but yes, I mean, I know that I did. No, when I'm writing, I'm really just trying to be inside that character so deeply. That's how I work. I just need to concentrate and concentrate and concentrate on being that character as much as I can. And then the rest comes out. And then, you know, I sort of realize, oh yeah, I guess, you know, little free will stuff going on, or... fun little thing about precognition, but thank you.
15: No, thank you. Thank you. You gave me a lot to think about. And I was wondering, even hearing you say that, whether it feels like a wide net to you or whether it just feels like a natural reflection of what it means to be a person in this
16: world. To me, it just feels like a natural reflection of what it feels like to be a person. You know, I mean, we might not go around thinking those things consciously, but I think that many of us have many, many parts of ourselves in motion at all times, and it's just sort of my job and my joy to go in and try and find them.
15: As you mentioned, the protagonist of this story is a 57-year-old history teacher. His name is Artie Dam. He appears outwardly to have it all, a long marriage, a celebrated career in the classroom. 16 pages into the book, we find out that he's grappling with this really deep sense of isolation. Before we get into that, I was struck when I learned that you got the idea for Artie while reading an obituary.
16: Yeah.
15: Could you share a little bit more about that?
16: Yeah. I have a friend who lives in upstate New York. I've known him for many, many years. Many, many years. And he's, you know, just, it's part of our relationship that he would do something like that. Like, he would just obviously, I mean, often, once in a while, send me something odd, which was, at this point, a bunch of obituaries from the 60s or 70s of the area that he lived in. And And I looked at them and I just, and I will never forget this one man. And his last name was Damm, D-A-M-M. And his face was so ordinary looking, just so ordinary looking and pleasant looking. And he had those big wired, you know, framed glasses, smiling, but not grinning, but just looked so pleasant and so ordinary. And he just stayed in my head. And I thought, what an interesting name, Damm, D-A-M-M. And then I thought, well, Artie Damm, let's just have one M. And then, so that somehow, a few years later, sprouted out Artie Damm.
0: So Artie came to you in this obituary. You've said...
16: Sort of.
0: Kind of. I mean,
16: yeah.
0: Tell us more.
16: That's the only way I can remember. I mean, I remember being struck with the name and that an incredibly ordinary-looking face.
0: You've said some of your other characters, you can really hear their voice clearly.
16: Right.
0: Could you hear Artie's?
16: That's such an interesting question because I couldn't really hear Artie's voice. But one thing that happened with Artie that's never happened with any of my other characters is that I actually saw him. My husband and I were in London and we were in a restaurant and I looked up and there was this fellow and I said, look, that's Artie Damm. And Jim said, you're absolutely right. And we still call the place Artie Damm's place. And it was so interesting. I just saw his side. And he was obviously an American. And he was just Artie Damm. It was amazing to me, and it was so exciting. But he did have on dark socks, and later I had my Artie wear his white socks.
0: Throughout the book, there are those kinds of moments that either can exacerbate or alleviate feelings of isolation. And I
16: right.
0: wonder what draws you to that in particular as you're writing these stories.
16: I don't know. Sorry. I'm so sorry. Just trying to be honest. I don't really know what draws it to me, except that, you know, I'm always going in and out of, okay, what I'm most interested in is the interior life of a person. And that's what's drawn me to writing my whole entire life, because many, many years ago, I realized that I would never see anything except from my own point of view. And I thought, wow, that's awful, that's so sad. It was so frustrating to realize that I would never understand, even for 1 minute, you know, if you saw the same color that I see when we look at this, you know, whatever. So that was very frustrating for me, and it was probably about that time that I remember reading some book of fiction. It wasn't a kid's book, because we didn't really have those, but it was a book of fiction, and I just remember thinking, oh, I've had that thought of whatever the person was thinking, and then I realized, look, in a piece of fiction, you can actually get inside somebody's head in a way that I don't think you can otherwise in many art forms, even with movies. Anyway, the point is that as a result of that, I have become very, very, very interested in the interior life of people, so that when somebody walks down the sidewalk, there's so many things going on inside that person, and we will only be, you know, have access to a small part of it, or maybe more, depending on our relationship. But that person holds so much within himself or herself or themselves, and they then come up against the exterior world. And that's what's interesting to me, is the interiority of ourselves up against the real world.
0: I wonder whether you often find yourself, maybe as you did with that man that you saw in London, kind of making up stories for the
16: yeah.
0: people you pass in your day-to-day life, like at coming up with what is their story, imagining where they were going, what they were doing.
16: Yeah, I've been doing that since I was probably about 4 years old in the backseat of the car with my mother. You know, when we would go into town and, you know, we didn't see that many people because we lived in very rural areas, both in Maine and New Hampshire, and we'd go into town and my mother would, you know, my father would go in and do his business or something, and my mother would say, oh, look at that woman. And I would like scramble to look and she'd say, oh, she's depressed. And I was so intrigued. And I said, but how do you know? How do you know? And she said, well, look at the hem of her coat. It hasn't been fixed for years. And I was just so, I mean, and she had an intuitive interest in people herself. I've come to realize she had that sense of, you know, one time a number of years ago, I was sitting with her in a hotel room, and she looked out the window and she goes, "Oh, second wife." And I remember thinking, you know, I was married to a lawyer, I've been married 2 lawyers, but this one really wanted proof of everything. And I remember thinking, "Mom, how do you know that's a second wife?" And I went up and I looked at her and I said, "Oh, second wife." It's funny. She's new, thanks, you know. And was interesting to me to look at the world that way.
0: I was curious, you mentioned also that this is, you know, this is about Artie Dam's place in history.
16: Right. Yeah.
0: And the setting, both the location of the book is very interesting, but also the time that you chose.
16: Yeah.
0: After the pandemic, but kind of on the heel or coming up on the 2024 election, what was it about that moment that was so interesting to you?
16: Well, you know, when Artie arrived, fully Artie, he was a history teacher. I understood that right away, that he was going to be a high school history teacher, and then he was going to be teaching, you know, the Civil War, and he was going to be teaching in a certain way by using Massachusetts soldiers and nurses from the Civil War and, you know, having the students read their letters. That's what he'd been doing for a long time. And so then I realized, oh, he's a history teacher. Ha! Of course he's a history teacher. I didn't even know what I was doing when I made him a history teacher, because at that same time, the election was occurring, and I realized, there we go. This is what happens to him as a result of his time in history. Because with Amy and Isabel, I learned a couple things. I learned, oh, literature is about place and also time in history. And if you have a place and time in history and you throw in a character, you get a story. And then this is Artie's place, but his time in history is even more important because of the times that we're living in.
0: What do you think you wanted to illustrate by not just talking about Artie's experiences in this time in history, but I was struck by the way you also, you know, acknowledged the way that this moment is impacting younger generations, his students?
16: Yeah, exactly. Yes, and, you know, because I know some of that generation through different areas, but and I noticed that they are anxious, and they are not as argumentative as they used to be. I mean, it's a different kind of thing going on. And I talked to a couple of high school teachers, current high school teachers, to make sure that my instincts were right. And they said, yes, even right down to the fact that their handwriting is terrible, you know, because they don't use it anymore. They don't use their handwriting anymore. And that, poor things. Yeah.
0: I will confess that my handwriting is not that great these days either.
16: Well, mine's not either, but that's just because I've used it for so long.
0: Yeah. I do think you really treat the stories of his students who are teenagers who range from kind of harmlessly awkward to, you know, other times quite cruel as teenagers can be. You treat those stories with a great deal of empathy, and I was wondering if you drew on any experiences with teenagers in your own life to shape those.
16: No, those kids just came to me. They really just came to me as part of Artie, and I could understand Artie in the classroom. He comes alive in a certain kind of way, or he did for many years, and he had his own quiet, or not always super quiet, but he had his own authority thing going on for him in that classroom, and that was very interesting to me. And so he had to have people to, you know, receive it and bounce it off of, and so those students came to me really, really, as I look back now, surprisingly quickly.
15: 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Up next, Elizabeth reflects on how she pushed herself out of her comfort zone in order to find her own voice. I'm Casey McDermott. There's more Writers on a New England Stage coming up from New Hampshire Public Radio. 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
1: Kelsey Walden speaks and sings of memories and struggles from her rural Kentucky upbringing and updates them with songs of reflection and protest. 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
2: 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Partly cloudy tonight, overnight lows mid-50s, northern parts of the state ranging around 60 in the south. Then for tomorrow, we'll have a mix of sunshine and clouds. Tomorrow's highs mid-70s for northern New Hampshire, ranging lower 80s in the south. 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
15: Welcome back to Writers on a New England Stage. I'm Casey McDermott. Let's get back to my conversation with Pulitzer Prize-winning author Elizabeth Strout about her novel, The Things We Never Say.
0: As we mentioned, your family has deep roots in Maine, but you also grew up in Durham, where your parents were both professors at UNH, if I'm not mistaken.
16: Right. My mother was a high school teacher, but she also taught English at the university, and
0: right.
16: My father was a scientist.
0: I wonder if there are any other educators in your life that have been particularly influential either in your development as a writer or just as a person in general.
16: Did you say teachers?
0: Yeah.
16: Well, I had one college professor who was about the only person who ever knew I wanted to be a writer because, you know, I was quiet about it. And he was very nice. He was the chairman and of the English department, and he was very nice to me, and he gave me a B one time. I wrote a paper on Edna St. Vincent Millay, and I loved your stuff, and I got a B, and I went to him, I said, why did I get a B? And he said, you know, I just don't think it would be good for me to teach you how to write a critical essay, so why don't, every time we have a paper due, why don't you just give me a short story instead? And that was the most wonderful thing. I took every class I could with him, and he said, it will just bear a secret, it was. So, and he wouldn't say anything more than I like this one quite a bit, or I don't like that one as much. He didn't say much at all. But it was enormously helpful to me, for him to be there. And then later on, when I won the Pulitzer Prize, he wrote me a letter and he said he didn't think the book deserved it. Isn't that a sad story? Story. I mean, it starts out as such a sweet story.
0: I was so ready to hear this really bittersweet full circle moment there.
16: It's pretty bitter.
0: It's sweet.
16: Yeah. Really? There you are.
0: Well, you know, that actually leads into a different question that I had, just because that's somewhat of a punchline. But while we're talking about your early career as a writer and your entry into writing, I was really interested to find out that when you first moved to New York and were trying to make it as a writer, you took a comedy class. As I understand it, you felt like it would help you get closer to finding the truth as a novelist. Can you tell us a little bit more about what led you into that class?
16: It was a terrifying experience. Please understand that. It was a terrifying experience for the likes of me. All right, so when we first moved to New York, I was very interested in comedy. We would go to the little comedy clubs in the East Village and watch these people, you know, try and get their start and stuff like that. And what I noticed was that people laughed at something that was true. And I thought, oh, interesting. And I had been writing and sending out stories for so many years with no response, really, at all. And I wondered if there was something about my work that wasn't truthful that I didn't know. I thought, why? You know, I'm writing so much and so hard. Why is this not landing with anybody? And I wondered to myself, what would come out of my mouth if I was responsible to spontaneously make people laugh? And so I signed up for a class at the New School, and the class itself was terrifying, and every week somebody would drop out, or two people would drop out. We were all so frightened. But those of us who made it to the end had to actually perform at the comedy club on 88th Street.
3: which I did. And it was so scary. And I didn't tell anybody, nobody knew, nobody came that I knew. But then the night I showed up, it was double the size. It turned out they'd had a fake wall, and Emerson College had their whole alumni thing. It was horrifying. I was so frightened. But the point is this, it really did help me. That's what was so interesting, that my instinct was correct, because it wasn't until I wrote my silly little can I just tell you, they did ask me to come back and audition for a regular position. Listen to me bragging. I just have to. It's so scary. I said, thank you, no, but I would be dead. So I didn't. But anyway, but when I came up with this routine, it was making fun of myself for being an uptight white woman from New England. And until I did that routine, I did not know that I was an uptight white woman from New England. I'm serious. I did not know it because I was so white, so uptight, and so much from New England, it never occurred to me that there was anything else. And when I found that out, I realized, oh, I have got to go back in my mind to New England, to the Maine roots. And Isabel Goodrow arrived, an uptight white woman from New England. She's not me, but she was uptight and white from New England. And that was so helpful. So my instinct was actually right, but it was horrifying. Horrifying.
0: If you will indulge me, do you remember any of your bits? Any of your bits from the comedy routine, like any of your jokes?
3: No, I do not. And they had it on a tape. And my daughter, I came home from school, I can't believe it, my daughter and her friend were watching it. And they were laughing, but they were laughing at me, not with me.
0: Daughters will do that sometimes.
3: Oh my God. And I just said, what are you guys doing? Where did you find that? I couldn't even believe it. Anyway, so I got rid of it. And then it showed up again in a CD. I literally broke the CD. I can't remember it.
0: I'd love to hear a little bit more, because I do think you're getting at something really interesting about the writing process here.
3: Yeah.
0: What was it about writing comedy that helped you arrive at that kind of sense of self and sense of truth for yourself?
3: Because the response I was getting in the class during the development of this piece was when I was making fun of myself. For being, and I had been living in New York for probably, I don't know, 10 years at that point or something. And I finally, stupid me, was realizing there's so many different cultures in this country. Not everybody is an uptight white woman from New England, you idiot. You know, so that was helpful for me at the same time that I had finally been living there long enough to realize that. So, But it was helpful because that is actually who I am. And I began with Amy and Isabel. I realized that I had had a low-level nostalgia all the time going on for the way the sun would slice through the trees in Maine and, you know, those pine needles. And all. I mean, I missed it. And so I was able to go back, and I thought, I'm just going to go back. And that's when I found my storytelling voice, as opposed to, I realized later I had been trying to write like a writer and not like me.
0: That deserves applause. Do you think there are any experiences from your time in New Hampshire that would inform a future story here, either maybe in Durham, or is there another part of the state that you think is ripe for that?
3: You know, I mean, in New Hampshire, you know, we lived in a house that was far away from, at that time, far away from other houses, and there were 4 acres of woods out back, and there was a river and a stone wall, and we were told, go play, but don't cross the river and don't cross the stone wall. And so for years, and I was very often alone in those woods, I was so happy in those woods. It was a wonderful way for me to develop myself as a writer. I realized later that was the perfect childhood, because the woods, that woods throughout all the seasons, you know, I really have a sense of the physical beauty of the world being my first friend. It was so enchanting. And then in the river, the little creek, there'd be little turtles and little tadpoles, and then the flowers, you know, it was just enchanting, and I loved it. And that was where I was for so long. So, and that was where I returned to in many ways with Amy and Isabel, just in my mind.
0: I wonder too, you know, what you're describing is a, you know, a kind of solitary child, you know, experience as a childhood, as a child. And I wonder if that gave you anything to think about in terms of the theme of loneliness and isolation that, you know, is present throughout a lot of your work, and the difference between being lonely and being alone.
3: Right. I mean, I was alone in those woods, but I don't think I was lonely at all. I was quite, quite happy. I mean, I was very, in my memory, very, very happy. But I do think, and I think that my mother's intuitiveness, you know, when she saw that woman walking down the street with her coat unhemmed, poor thing. But she ignited my imagination all the time, my mother did. And so I do think that I was aware, I think I got that intuitive sense from her of being able to see somebody, you know, that other people might not realize. Like just the other day in New York, I saw a woman, I thought, oh my word, she's so lonely. She's trying to have a little extra conversation with the clerk about her earrings. And it just broke my heart. And everybody else was just walking by. And I still think of her, you know. So, I mean, I think that I just got I got that sense of intuition about the isolation that people do live with at different points in their lives more than others.
0: On that note, I wanted to just share the book's epigraph, which is a quote from Carl Jung, which says, loneliness does not come from having no people about one, but from being unable to communicate the things that seem important to oneself, or from holding certain views which others find inadmissible. I'm curious about that idea in the context of your work as an author, and I wondered, are there ways in which writing a novel where you're sharing the stories of someone fictional, someone other than yourself, looking at other perspectives, whether that allows you to communicate certain views through the lenses of your characters that people might otherwise find inadmissible?
3: Yes, that's very well put. If you could repeat that, that would be great. Beautiful.
0: Yeah, but using
3: exactly your... what I'm trying to do. Thank you.
0: Yeah.
3: Did you hear it? Okay.
0: And I wonder I get the sense that you, you know, you've said in this conversation and other conversations that, you know, no, not certain parts of your life haven't necessarily directly informed your work. But I think it's interesting what you just said, that writing Artie's story, writing other stories, are a way for you to communicate certain perspectives.
3: Right. Exactly. Through these people that just come to me really so fully formed or almost fully formed, and they're certainly fully formed by the time they leave me. So, yeah.
0: What is appealing about that to you, to speak through them?
3: I don't know. I've just done it for so long. I mean, I've been writing sentences since I was 4 years old because my mother said to me, write down what you did today. So I said, okay, I will. So I did. And I knew I was a writer from a very young age. And so I've been writing. I mean, I've just been doing this for so long, you know, and that mixed in with our, you know, few trips to town. Whew. That's all I needed. And then the woods out back. And I was off and running.
0: On that note, you know, as we mentioned, there's a lot of allusions to our current political moment in this book.
3: Yeah.
0: And as far as I could tell, no politician is ever mentioned by name in the book. Was that intentional?
3: Yes.
0: What was the intent?
3: To not have them mentioned by name.
0: Fair enough. Just to put a finer point on it. In one section of the book, you allude to a series of headlines out of this new administration in the book that have many parallels to the headlines that many of us have seen. Just by way of reference, you reference a new alligator Alcatraz prison in Florida, starvation in Gaza, a military parade honoring the president's birthday, and that section This is already the main character kind of making these observations at these headlines, concludes with the line, every day brought something new. On and on it went. Artie watched all these things, and he slowly understood that what he felt the day of the election was true. His country was committing suicide. And just given the specificity of the details that you did include about our political moment in this book, I wondered, is that a feeling you share with Artie?
3: Yes.
0: What do you hope people take away from the book in terms of their role in this moment?
3: I hope they take away what I hope with every book, which is just, even if it's just 3 minutes of just seeing the world a little bit differently, like just having a little bit larger view of the world, you know, just stepping back and saying, oh, wow, okay. Now I see my neighbor a little bit differently. Now I see myself a little bit differently. Or now I recognize something in myself that I didn't know was there, but now I do. Or anything. Just some sense of a little bit of a larger picture of the world, just even for a few moments. That's what I hope. But in terms of what Artie is doing before... You know, I'm not good. Anyway, sorry, no spoilers. But what Artie is doing, like being friends with Kenneth Moynihan, and I think I don't know if this is really relevant to what. Well, I'm going to say it anyway. But I think that what one can do right now. This sounds so corny, but I do think, and I've noticed it among other people as well, is to be extra nice to people that you meet that are strangers, just a little bit extra. And I've noticed other people are also doing this. And in the grocery store in Maine, like when I go in, I will make sure that I have a talk with the person behind the counter and they will answer me. And then just the other day, I noticed that the young men that push the carts around the parking lot, you know, they actually shouted out, have a good day. I mean, this is Maine, you don't really do that. And I'm like, okay, thank you guys, thank you so much. You too. You know, and I think that without even knowing it, people are looking for some sense of connection to somebody else, just briefly to be seen. I mean, we always want to be seen, but we desperately want to be seen right now. And I think that's what I tell myself I can do.
0: That is exactly what I was wondering, because I think you got at this, not tension, but the kind of juxtaposition between those person-to-person interactions and that larger backdrop. And I thought it was so interesting that you were talking about, you know, the need to really pay attention to the wider world when the lens that you bring to your stories is so, so, so small at times.
3: Right.
0: And that it sounds like, I don't want to put words in your mouth, but that you really see value in kind of, you know, pausing and recognizing the larger significance in those
3: absolutely
0: moments.
3: Absolutely. Yes. Yeah.
0: I was wondering also, just on this thread, you know, as I was reading the book, I kind of kept turning over a question in my mind, and each time I thought I arrived at one side of it, I would read another line or another section where I was like, oh, actually, maybe it's the other side. And I was curious to hear your perspective on this. Did you write this book from a hopeful point of view or a cynical one?
3: Oh, I'm not cynical. I probably should be, but I'm not. It's just not part of my nature. And actually, cynicism makes me sad when you think about it. I mean, if you, yeah, never mind. But I'm not, no, I'm not cynical. I never go to the page with cynicism. And one of the most joyful parts of being a writer for me is that when I do go to the page, I suspend judgment on my characters. And that is so freeing and so wonderful, because in real life, I'm judgmental. I wish I wasn't, but I am. And I tell myself that I think we have to be a little bit to get through the world, probably, you know, and I think there's a little bit of truth to that. But I'm just saying, it's so tiresome, and it's so tiring to always be judgmental and to be, you know. And so to go to the page and just think, oh, go ahead, be whoever you are, do it. I'm just here to record it. It's so freeing and so wonderful.
0: That's a practice that I think we all could probably take with us.
3: Good luck with that, but yes. At least think about it, you know.
0: And maybe cynical isn't the right word, but concerned.
3: Very concerned. Very concerned. Very different word from cynical, but very concerned. Yeah. Mm-hmm. Yeah.
0: Do you having finished it, having thought about what you're saying about where we are right now, are you hopeful?
3: At the moment, no. I really do not know what will happen, and that is the most hopeful I can be, is to understand that I don't know, and maybe we can write ourselves, but.
15: 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Coming up, Elizabeth touches upon how she finds beauty in the ordinary. I'm Casey McDermott, and we'll be back with more of our conversation in just a minute.
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15: Welcome back. I'm Casey McDermott. Thanks for tuning in to Writers on a New England Stage. Today, we're hearing from Elizabeth Strout discussing her latest novel, The Things We Never Say. This conversation was recorded before a live audience at the Music Hall in Portsmouth, New Hampshire, on May 13th, 2026.
0: I think we can probably turn to some of the audience questions that we received. One of them, just to get started, how do you select your audiobook readers?
3: Oh, I don't. Good question, but I don't. They're sort of selected for me, and everybody seems to like Kimberly Farr very much, and I think she's wonderful. I don't listen to them because it's not my voice, you know, reading my work, so like, but I think she's lovely. And so she reads the women's books, and then they got this man for this book, and I guess he's wonderful, but I don't choose him.
0: Do you have any role in the audiobook process, or is that kind of out of your hands?
3: No, I mean, they keep asking me, is this person okay? And I go, yeah, yes, so. I mean, I guess if it was really offensive, I would do something, but I've just had no reason to.
0: I know you had mentioned earlier that you could see Artie really clearly. Is there, you know, a particular public figure's voice or an actor's voice that you could hear embodying him at a future time?
3: You know, the only actor I can imagine is Philip Seymour Hoffman. there you are. But he would have been wonderful. And otherwise, no.
0: Another question from the crowd. What was the most unexpected challenge in writing this book?
3: Well, exactly. The most unexpected challenge was, what was I going to do with Artie? And then I finally realized what I was going to do. That's it. That was a challenge.
0: Do you, just as a matter of craft, yeah. Do you take notes on your iPhone when you're out and about and you have some inspiration? Do you have a notebook? Where do you usually compile that?
3: No, I keep it in my head.

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1: Pretty much the same. I mean, you know, because it's just like I need quiet in the house. I don't mind if there's noise outside or even outside. I just need to be quiet, you know, and I don't even need to be sitting down. I just need to be quiet in myself and concentrating and thinking about who Arnie is and what is he doing. And when I can hear him say something, I write it down because that shows me who he is. And when I hear one of his students talking to him, I write that down because there he is again, you see. So I'm just always trying to find him.
2: We have another question about process. Someone's wondering, when you're writing a book, does the title come first or later on?
1: Later on. I mean, the title will usually come later on. In my mind, because I'm so character driven, I'm always thinking of the, you know, like Arnie Dam. I was just thinking Arnie Dam, that's the name of the book. And then somebody sort of suggested maybe there would be a better title. Fine. So, it's a little negotiating at the end sometimes.
2: Have there been any other title suggestions that you've gotten from an editor where you've really had to veto something because it just didn't feel right?
1: No, I mean, I've only gotten two suggestions for a title. One was this one and one was Tell Me Everything. And I thought, okay.
2: It's an editor's dream, to be honest.
1: I mean, you know, He's a wonderful editor for me. He lets me do whatever I want to do. He's just wonderful. Very hands off. So when he suggests something like that, I think, oh, it makes a lot of sense. And it does.
2: How long have you been working with this editor?
1: Since After Olive Again. I can't remember how many books that was, but yeah. Yeah, he's wonderful. He's great. I've been very lucky.
2: Someone else in the crowd is wondering, just thinking about the TV adaptation of Olive Kittredge, which starred Frances McDormand. They were wondering, what did you think of Frances's Olive?
1: I thought it was wonderful. I thought she did a great job of Olive Kittredge. She didn't look like my Olive in my head, because I think Frances is kind of pretty, and she's smaller than I thought my Olive was, but that doesn't matter. She did a fabulous job playing her Olive.
2: What kind of role did you have in that show, in the production of it?
1: None. I mean, I would talk to Frances a couple times. You know, we both lived in the city. We'd get together, we'd talk about Olive. It's just a few times. And I had 1 hour conversation with the director on the phone, a 1 hour conversation with the screenwriter on the phone, and that was it. And because I know nothing about movies. I have not a clue about anything to do with a movie, how to make it, write it, nothing. So.
2: Didn't get to see any screeners?
1: Oh, I did. We went to a shoot one night in Gloucester, Massachusetts. It was from 6 p.m. till 6 a.m. and we left about midnight because it was so tiring. But it was fascinating. It was really, really interesting because they kept doing, it was the shoot in the bar where the fellow is supposed to be thinking, you know, dreadful thoughts about himself, and this woman is singing, and he just kept hopping off the bar and come over and he'd say hi to me, to my husband, to me and myself, and then I would think, but aren't you supposed to be going over there and being depressed? But I wouldn't say that to him, and then he'd go back and he'd be a little depressed. And then what they were actually doing, it turns out, was trying to get the right head of the beer. Amazing. It was amazing. And this kid would just jump up, hi, how are you doing again? And then come back and be home. It was very, very interesting. And then we left.
2: Could you see this book being adapted at a future date?
1: Yes, there has been some interest in this book being adapted, and I can see it. I can actually see this one.
2: Do you think you would take a similar posture to that adaptation as you did to Olive?
1: No, I think I would be more involved.
2: Why is that?
1: Because I know

0: No more? Not much more. I have a little more invested in Artie, as he just this moment left. So he's especially close to my heart at the moment. So, I mean, and I just, I don't know. I mean, it's really because it was Frances McDormand that I let them do that. And I'm so glad I did, because she carried the whole thing and she was wonderful. And they were all wonderful. The whole cast was wonderful, frankly, every single person there. But I would want more input this time. Not because of anything that happened with that one, just because now I'm like, oh, okay.
1: To hear you say that, because I've never written a novel, but if I had, I would really feel very deeply about wanting to make sure that this story that I have invested so much time and care was told with the same care.
0: Exactly. Because before Laura Linney did Lucy Barton on stage in London and then on Broadway, there was a well-known playwright who had turned in 10 pages, and I said no.
1: Someone else was wondering, you know, we talked about this a little bit, but I'd love to hear, you know, a little more on this. They say, you have an incredible ability to bring out the special in the ordinary. Is this something you've always noticed about yourself?
0: Well, I guess because, have I noticed that about myself? I don't know if I've ever noticed anything about myself.
1: You noticed you were an uptight white woman from New England.
0: Right. That took me a long time to learn. And a very stressful situation to put myself into to learn it. I guess, well, you know, one of my favorite words has always been quotidian. And I just, because I like the word, and because I like what it means. It means just everyday, the everydayness. So I've always been drawn, I think, to what we call the ordinary, because I always find everything ordinary to be extraordinary. I really do. I walk around and I think to myself, it's amazing. And it could be just the fact that we all cross when the light turns. Seriously. I will think, wow, it's amazing. So.
1: This is a question for me, but I think the audience will also appreciate knowing. What's on your bookshelf right now?
0: Oh, I just bought London Falling. Is that the name of it? London Falling, Falling London. The one about the, anyway. So I just bought that, and I have André Dubus, not André Dubus III, whose work I love and adore, and I know him personally, but his father's work. I just rediscovered a thick volume of his selected short stories, which were wonderful to go. I mean, it's been years since I've read them, and they were just very special. And I just finally reread, I think for the last time, John Cheever's journals. I just can't do it again. Ugh. But they're brilliant. I mean, they're just so honest. And then I realized, I'm so sorry, John. I'm done. I just can't go with this. I can't go with you again through this, so goodbye.
1: And my producer, Sarah, is very helpfully clarifying that it was London Falling by Patrick Radden Keith.
0: Yes,
1: is that
0: precisely.
1: Yes.
0: London Falling.
1: Thank you, Sarah.
0: Thank you so much. Oh.
1: I wonder, just thinking back to your childhood, were there any authors that were particularly influential for you as you were growing up?
0: Well, I remember that we had the whole of Hemingway's work on Top of the Hutch, because my grandfather had apparently bought it from what they called a Fuller Brushman back then. And so I read all of those, you know, at a rather young age, like I was a teenager. But I don't remember children's books. I do remember reading Pigeon Feathers by John Updike when I was about 7 years old, because it was on the coffee table. And that was my first book that I remember, and I remember thinking, huh, there's a lot that goes on that we don't know about down here. And that's all I can remember. But my mother would feed me books. You know, I read To Kill a Mockingbird at a very young age, and then I read Catcher in the Rye at a much younger age than most, and you know, a separate piece. And she would feed me the right book at younger than most, and with no teacher involved. And that was great. I learned to read without and interference. And I'm not, I mean, if you're an English teacher, you're really doing amazing work. I'm just, and I don't mean to diss you is what I'm saying, I'm just saying that I think it was helpful for me to have come across so much of that stuff without anybody holding my hand.
1: One final question, and this is open-ended, but what's next for you?
0: Well, if I knew, I wouldn't tell you.
1: It's my job to ask.
0: I know it's your job to ask. And I just answered it, I guess.
1: Well, that is all the time that we have tonight. Elizabeth Strout, thank you so much.
2: 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I'm your host, Casey McDermott, NHPR's Audience Director. The Music Hall's acting president and CEO is Joe Gleason. 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NHPR's program director is Emily Quirk. The producer for this event was Sarah Plord. NHPR's Olivia Camoli is our broadcast producer. The Music Hall literary producer is Brittany Wasson. The Music Hall stage manager is Aidan Kellerman. The Music Hall live sound and recording engineer is Ian Martin. The Music Hall lighting and house technician is Drew Fabrizio. 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
14: The stilts are working well, the headpiece is perfectly in place, and I'm able to grip my hands tightly with the fans billowing out behind me. I'm having to take really long strides in my stilts because I'm trudging through snow. And the hardest part of all is this ferocious wind that is blasting into my face because I'm walking across the top of a glacier in Antarctica.
15: 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I'm your host, Jody Powell. 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
14: 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And it is like the most incredible leaping and spinning and twirling, and just like you would jump in the air and the floor is either leaving you or it's coming to meet you, and it's totally unpredictable. And it was like totally thrilling. 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
16: Live from NPR News in Washington, I'm Nora Rahm. After 2 weeks of nightly U.S. strikes against Iran, it was quiet last night. But President Trump has said an escalation of strikes is a possibility. NPR's Emily Fang is covering the war from Israel. She reports people in the Middle East are expecting more violence.
17: Trump said this week he'd gotten reports Iran moved uranium refining centrifuges deep under this massive mountain called Pickaxe Mountain. And he said the U.S. was likely to strike the mountain, quote, very heavily. I've seen an increasingly a sign of a split in Iran between hardliners and moderates there over whether diplomacy or war is the preferred approach to the U.S. And, for example, just this weekend, Iran's government accused its own state broadcaster of censoring Iran's president. So there's a lot of uncertainty, and the United Kingdom, Germany, and France withdrew their diplomats from Tehran this week as a precaution. And here in Israel, where I am, governments locally are opening up public shelters once again in anticipation of possible bombing from Iran.
16: NPR's Emily Fang. Democrats in Maine today picked their choice to challenge Republican Senator Susan Collins in one of the most closely watched races this fall. It's Troy Jackson, a logger and a former president of the state Senate. He says this is a new day for Maine Democrats.
18: There is a place in this campaign for all of you. There is work for you in this movement. And I will spend every day, now through November, earning that trust. Because today, we turn the page. Today, this becomes a general election campaign. And today, we begin the work of defeating Susan Collins in November.
16: The hastily called convention was required after the previous frontrunner, Graham Plattner, suspended his campaign earlier this month when a woman he once dated accused him of rape, which he has denied. President Trump returned to the rescheduled White House Correspondents Association dinner last night after the annual event was brought to an abrupt end by a gunman in April. As NPR's Ava Pukach reports, the president used his speech at the event to make familiar jabs at the media.
19: In his hour-long speech, President Trump called out several reporters by name. He said CNN's Caitlin Collins, quote, never smiles, and said her reporting, which was awarded earlier in the night, was, quote, fake. He called incoming White House Correspondents Association President Jackie Heinrich, quote, nasty. He recounted how many bad headlines he's had in the New York Times and said he's personally responsible for keeping the press employed.
20: When I'm not around, you're going to be broke. There's not going to be anybody to report on. Nobody gives a damn about anybody else.
19: He ended his speech by putting on a Trump 2028 hat, saying it would help the press's ratings. Ava Pukach, NPR News.
16: This is NPR News in Washington. A slate of popular peptide therapies has won the backing of a key advisory panel to the federal government. This is just the first step that could eventually open up broader access to the experimental drugs. NPR's Will Stone reports.
21: The panel of advisors recommended the Food and Drug Administration reclassify almost all of the compounds under consideration so that specialized pharmacies in the U.S. could begin offering them. The outcome represents a win for Health Secretary Robert F. Kennedy Jr., who has publicly supported peptide therapies, and the broader wellness and longevity industry, which stands to profit substantially. The yes votes run counter to the FDA's own position. Scientists repeatedly cautioned there was limited data on safety and efficacy in humans. These peptides are not approved drugs. They are promoted widely online for uses like injury recovery, muscle growth, and more. The final decision is up to the FDA, which typically follows the panel's recommendations. Will Stone, NPR News.
16: French authorities say more than 140,000 people have been forced from their homes by wildfires in the southwestern part of the country. Tens of thousands more are fleeing wildfires in Spain. Scientists say the region has become more vulnerable due to hotter temperatures caused by climate change. The wildfires are prompting the Tour de France to cut short tomorrow's final stage, where cyclists ride through the streets of Paris. Officials say there aren't enough people to maintain security because they're off fighting the fires. I'm Nora Rahm, NPR News in Washington.
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0: final story was told way back in 2006 at a main stage. Here's Faye Lane, live at the Mark.
1: Fatty, fatty, 2x4, couldn't get through the bathroom door. When I was in the third grade, I heard that song almost every single day, and it just about broke my heart, because what I wanted more than anything in the world was to be a beauty queen, to be special, because I grew up in my mother's beauty shop in Texas. It was this old A-frame house with big mirrors and swivel chairs in the front room and shampoo bowls in the old back bedroom. And my mom saw the same ladies week after week after week. So it was as if I had this constant stream of overly indulgent grandmothers, which might actually kind of explain the fat thing. Baby, you want a moon pie? Okay. Go look down in the bottom of my purse. There's a banana moon pie with your name on it. But be careful, because my gun is in there, and I don't know if the safety's on. No matter how bad the teasing got at school, and it got bad, the beauty shop ladies could always make me feel better. Well, I like teasing. Your mama's teasing my hair right now. In fact, if it wasn't for teasing, my hair would be just as flat as a pancake. My favorite beauty shop lady was Miss Helen. She would say, baby, don't you listen to those horrible children. They're just jealous. You're not one bit fat. You're just voluptuous. And you can sing like a little bird. Can they sing? I bet they can't sing. Sometimes I would sit under the dryer next to Miss Helen, and I would pat her soft arms and knead them like

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1: At night, I went into my mother's underwear drawer, and my mother was tiny, she still is, so she didn't have any girdles. But because she worked on her feet at the beauty shop all day, she wore these really tight support stockings that are like a cross between pantyhose and a rubber band. And I stole a pair. And then I went to the sewing basket and got the pinking shears and cut the legs off. Et voila, I had made myself a girdle. The first day I wore the girdle to school was a living nightmare because it was about 115 degrees that day. And the sweat was trickling down my back and into the girdle. And at the bottom where my little fat legs stuck out, my thighs were rubbing together. And by the end of the day, I could just barely walk. But the second day was much worse because on the second day, Keith Schaefer, who was the cutest boy in our class and as mean as a rattlesnake, lifted my dress on the playground. He said, "Oh my God, y'all, look, she's wearing a girdle." 10 years old, and my life was over. But it wasn't, because I was really lucky on the inside, and I had this really rich creative imagination. So sometimes I would sit on the porch of the beauty shop after school in this glittered up Burger King crown, pretending like I was a beauty queen sitting up in a convertible in a parade. And sometimes I would practice my beauty queen acceptance speech. "Oh my gosh, thank you so much. You know, when I was just a little fat child, y'all made fun of me, but I forgive you. For in the words of Jesus Christ, to who I dedicate this crown, y'all knew not what y'all did." I just knew in my heart that one day my life would change. So you can imagine my excitement when I heard that Mrs. Gandy's third grade spring production would be Peter Rabbit, the musical. Because, hello, Flopsy, right? My fallback position was Mopsy, but I figured at the very least there was a whole garden full of flowers, and I could just see me as a big, languid, droopy iris, or a perky little daisy, or like a sophisticated chrysanthemum, you know? So I stood in shock and horror when it was announced that I had been cast in the pivotal role of the green bean. The green bean costume consisted of a green leotard with crepe paper pea pods safety pinned all over it, and lime green tights, and this 2-foot-tall pea pod hat with a curly thing on top. I went to Mrs. Gandy after school in tears. I said, "Mrs. Gandy, I cannot do this. I cannot wear this. Who ever heard of a fat green bean? They're gonna make fun of me." And Mrs. Gandy, "I can sing. My talent is wasted on this bean." She said, "Rhonda Faye, you listen to me, child. In my show, there are 4 bunny rabbits, and there are a lot of flowers, but there is 1 green bean, and you are it." She said, "Now I will write you a solo, but I want you to get up there and pour your heart out on that stage, and don't you let those children tell you who you are. You show them who you are." And I decided in that moment to be the best green bean ever to grace the stage. But what to do about that hideous costume? I laid it out on my Sears canopy bed to assess the damage. First of all, this horrible leotard. I strategically re-safety pinned the crepe paper pea pods to hide my figure flaws. And then I attached my Burger King crown to the pea pod hat. And then I had a brainstorm. The bedazzler. The bedazzler is like this rhinestone for, a staple gun for rhinestones. So I bedazzled that leotard to within an inch of its life, and then, just in case my panties showed, I bedazzled my panties. And I looked in the mirror.

0: For Saturday, that's All Things Considered. From NPR News, I'm Debbie Elliott. We're back tomorrow. Hope you will join us. Until then, be well and have a great night.
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16: 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I'm Joe Bainline, your host. We're celebrating the 45th anniversary of NHPR next month. On August 4th, 1981, just 3 days after the premiere of MTV, that's why you're hearing the first thing played on MTV right now, WEVO signed on the air, and we've been going ever since. So to celebrate this milestone, we'll be playing songs that were hits back in 1981, but I also want a little something different from you as far as requests go. More on that in a bit. This one had some good rotation on MTV, and from what I hear, this group was the inspiration for the call letters for NHPR's first station, WEVO, or WEVO. It's Devo, Whip It, on Saturday Request Live.

A song based on true events in the life of Rick Springfield, Jesse's Girl, on Saturday Request Live. I'm Joe Bainline. The story goes that the good friend's name is really Gary, and Rick met Gary and his girlfriend in an art class. I guess Jesse's Girl maybe had a better ring to it than Gary's Girl. Besides, I suppose the whole names were changed to protect the innocent thing. He chose the name Jesse because at the time he was wearing a t-shirt with the name on it of football player Ron Jesse. We started off the show with Devo, Whip It. Now, from what I hear, that group was the inspiration for the call letters for NHPR's first station, Wevo. I could just hear the pitch for it. Are we not Devo? We're Wevo. Of course, from the Devo album, Are We Not Men? We are Devo. And if true, that's an awesome story to tell and should be on the station's origin story somewhere if it's not already. The radio station is celebrating its 45th anniversary on August 4th, and so for the show, I have a slew of songs lined up that were hits back in 1981, but I'd like something a bit different from you. Since it's the station's anniversary, I'd like for you to maybe think of a song that fits with an anniversary in your life. Could be a wedding anniversary song, maybe a song you dance to at your wedding. Graduation songs also are big. 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Again, 603-513-7729. A couple of requests all on the way right now. A tune from REO Speedwagon is also ahead from 1981. After this song from Hall & Oates, and fun trivia, Hall & Oates was never actually on any of their albums. It was always Daryl Hall and John Oates on all of their albums. This one, Kiss on My List, Saturday Request Live.

0: Kevin Cronin and the boys from REO Speedwagon from the album High Infidelity, their first single to break the Hot 100's Top 50, another song based on real-life events. Kevin Cronin wrote the song after learning that his wife had cheated on him, saying, if a relationship is worth saving, you should give it all you've got. REO Speedwagon, keep on loving you. Saturday Request Live. It's the 45th anniversary of NHPR in a couple of weeks, so I've got several songs that were hits back in 1981 coming up, plus your anniversary requests. Now, most people think of anniversaries as wedding anniversaries, and that's valid, but also think about birthdays, maybe graduation anniversaries. Oh, it's the 25th year since graduation. A song that is tied to a memory of any kind of anniversaries, what I'd like to hear from you about. You can send in your request, music at nhpr.org, or call in during the show, 603-513-7729. Also, let me know what the memory tied to the song is. A request coming up from a listener that wanted me to play the song because it was the song that he and his wife danced to at their wedding. That's on the way, plus more songs from 1981. If you play any kind of card game, you use this queen a lot. 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
1: Kelsey Walden speaks and sings of memories and struggles from her rural Kentucky upbringing and updates them with songs of reflection and protest. 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

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And maybe after the show she'll ask me to go home with her for a drink or two. 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

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A request from Kathy, who emailed in music@nhpr.org. I'm Joe Bainline, your host. 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Neil Diamond on the way, and if you're familiar with the Flintstones, one particular episode had to do with Wilma and Fred's wedding anniversary and a, quote, hot piano. The song from that episode is coming up. Also, a request from a listener in Pittsfield, a song that he and his wife danced to at their wedding. All of that ahead this hour. Right now, Grover Washington, just the two of us.

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This is a song he and his wife danced to at their wedding. This version from Harry Connick Jr., also on the film When Harry Met Sally, I Could Write a Book, on Saturday Requests Live. More of your requests coming up and songs from 1981. This was pretty big in 1981 from the Greg Ginn Band, going from weddings to breakups. It's the breakup song, Saturday Requests Live.

0: How I wind up staring at an empty glass, because it's so easy to say that you'll forget your past. The Greg Kin Band, the breakup song, parenthetical title, They Don't Write Them, Saturday Request Live. I'm Joe Bainline. 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
1: Hi, Joe. This is Jim from Texas.
0: Hey, Jim. How are you doing?
1: Doing okay, thanks. I do have a request.
0: Sure. What would you like to hear?
1: 60 years ago, this past Tuesday, I was born. And the number one song that week was Paperback Writer by the Beatles. I'd like to hear that.
0: And a happy birthday to you. Here's your song.
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0: from the jazz singer, and a song that I think we need to replace Born in the USA and other, quote, 4th of July songs with. Neil Diamond, America, on Saturday Request Live. I'm Joe Bain Lyon, your host. We're celebrating the 45th anniversary of NHPR by playing songs that were hits back when it signed on the air in 1981. 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Matt from Keene, your request is coming up next hour, so stay tuned. Up ahead is a song from Eddie Rabbit that was inspired by a tape that he had found of a song that he had recorded one rainy night back in 1960s. But next, the Flintstones episode about Wilma and Fred's anniversary and a hot piano. That song from that episode is coming up after this break here on Saturday Request Live.
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0: 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I'm Joe Bainline, your host, going through songs from 1981 to celebrate the 45th anniversary of NHPR by playing songs that were hits back when it signed on the air. 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

From the album Arc of a Diver, Steve Winwood, While You See a Chance on Saturday Request Live. I'm Joe Bainline. Now, Steve Winwood always reminds me of a show that I co-hosted back in college. Allow me to pull back the curtain a little in radio. When you are co-hosting, you play a role, and what you portray on the radio, it might not exactly be what you really think, but it's a show, you know? And so the guy I was doing the show with absolutely loathed Michael McDonald, and as I'm moving through my life, I'm finding that he's not the only one. But I also needed somebody to match his energy with as far as a musical performer that I just couldn't stand. So I chose Steve Winwood because, I don't know, I don't get his music. I think it's hokey to me. Now, by no means do I loathe the guy, but, you know, the synthesizers sound just, you know, isn't something I'd put on first if given the choice. And so every time I see a Steve Winwood tune, my husband always says, oh, it's your favorite person. And I usually just play along with him. But, you know, Steve doesn't care. He's still cashing the checks. He doesn't care. And actually, from what I've heard, he puts on a hell of a good show if you have a chance to go see him live. It's NHPR's 45th anniversary in a few weeks. So for the show, I'm playing songs popular back in 1981 when NHPR first went on the air, plus your anniversary requests, more requests on the way. Music at nhpr.org. You can call in during the show, 603-513-7729. Now, I'm an Indianapolis Colts fan, and yes, I'll wait for you to stop laughing before I continue, but they are the home team for me, and so I have to be loyal. And after every home game that I would go to, if they win that game, they would play this song from Santana, and I remember just what good times we've had attending those games with my friends whenever I hear this song. It's Winning from Santana, Saturday Request Live.

0: From the album Crimes of Passion, Pat Benatar, Hit Me With Your Best Shot on Saturday Requests Live. I'm Joe Bainline. I saw her and her husband, Neil Giraldo, when they came to Indianapolis. I was living there. She performed in a very intimate theater in Carmel, Indiana, if you're familiar with that town. And I remember after she did her opening numbers, she came out from the stage and said her hellos to the crowd and said how she was so glad to be in Carmel. And somebody shouted from the audience, "It's Carmel." And I remember thinking to myself, that's Pat Flippin' Benatar. She can pronounce it any blasted way she wants without any input from the audience. Thank you very much. She was very sweet, though, and apologized. She also noted how she really has to push through singing the song Hit Me With Your Best Shot because of the lyric, "Before I put on another notch in my lipstick case, you better make sure to put me in my place." And she now said in an interview she no longer performs the song to protest mass shootings in the U.S., saying the title is tongue-in-cheek, but I can't say those words out loud anymore with a smile on my face. More of your requests on the way. Music at nhpr.org. Call in during the show, 603-513-7729. Looking for more anniversary requests. The song next comes from Matt, listening in Keene, I believe. This song played as he and his wife were walking down the aisle after their ceremony. Email me music at nhpr.org, which you can do as well. That song coming up next here on Saturday Request Live.
1: 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And that means even the majors in fields like computer science are struggling to land a solid job.
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1: I would like to hear You Ain't Seen Nothing Yet by Bachman Turner Overdrive.
0: Good one. Any reason why?
1: Well, it's the first song I made out to.
0: I want to hear more of that story, but I don't think you're going to tell it.
1: Well, we can have drinks on some night, and I'll tell you the story. It's a very strange, long story, but that song burned into my mind, and it's a long time ago.
0: Okay. And what's your first name? Where are you calling from?
1: My first name's Nadia, and I'm calling from Nashua, New Hampshire.
0: Anniversary where they first take... This is me screwing up the song. The first anniversary, they took care of business. You Ain't Seen Nothing Yet. Here is your request.

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1: Okay, you can't leave out Bob Marley. He died in 1981. Could You Be Loved?
0: Who is this? What's your first name?
1: Crystal.
0: And where are you calling from, Crystal?
1: North Conway, New Hampshire.

0: Originally known as the Climax Chicago Blues Band, from the album Flying the Flag, the Climax Blues Band, I Love You, on Saturday Requests Live. I'm Joe Bainline, your host, also on the closing credits of Zach and Mary Make a Porno, a fine movie from Kevin Smith. 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
1: I'd like to hear something from the Stones' 1981 album, Tattoo You, preferably Waiting on a Friend.
0: 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Good choice. Who is this?
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A song originally recorded back in the mid-60s by Dallas Frazier, not in fact a tune about a woman. Dallas chose the name Elvira based on the name of a street in East Nashville. The version from the Oak Ridge Boys came from the album Fancy Free. Duane Allen wanted the song to be a record for families of four, mom singing the verses, kids singing the giddy-up part, and the dad coming in with the Papa chorus. Turned out to be good planning. It was their biggest pop hit, the Oak Ridge Boys' Elvira, here on Saturday Requests Live. As we're wrapping up the show, I want to thank you for listening. Also, thank you for your support of NHPR for 45 years. 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Not only are you a boss, but I have a boss song right here. It's Hungry Heart on Saturday Requests Live.

0: The Boss, Bruce Springsteen, Hungry Heart, Saturday Request Live. I'm Joe Bainline, your host, wrapping up another show. We've had a good time listening along. Let's do it again next month. Stay tuned for American Roots. It's next.
1: Hi, this is Nick Forster. This week in E-Town, we're going to feature our show from Red Rocks Amphitheater. 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
0: 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This week on Live from the Word Barn, experience the vivid storytelling of Christina Murray. She's a country artist in the truest sense, bringing working class characters to life through keen detail and soulful music. 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
12: This is American Roots from New Orleans. We're going upriver and beyond to Monkey's Eyebrow, Kentucky, for the memories and music of Country Nouveau songmaker Kelsey Walden. 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